0: about 2,600 households are under an evacuation order. The fire is part of a wave of western wildfires threatening major cities, as Caleb Radel of member station KUNR reports.
1: The bug fire started Saturday in California and has crossed into Nevada. Officials say it was human-caused. Basil Numerzitsky is a meteorologist with the U.S. Wildland Fire Service. He says the fire is showing extreme behavior.
2: We've seen large plumes going vertically straight up, and it's basically kind of like the fire getting so hot that it starts creating its own weather.
1: He says winds could gust above 30 miles an hour in western Nevada in the coming days. That could cause the bug fire and other fires in the region to spread. For NPR News, I'm Caleb Radel in Reno.
0: New York Democratic Congresswoman Alexandria Ocasio-Cortez says she is freezing her eggs as she decides her next political moves. The 36-year-old announced her decision on social media before saying in an interview on ABC she's not ruled out running for president or the U.S. Senate seat held by Minority Leader Chuck Schumer of New York. The congresswoman says she wants to feel more control over her life and normalize conversations about what women face in their professional and personal lives. Oreo China and KFC have launched a limited edition fried chicken flavored cookie. It swaps the usual sweet cream filling for a savory blend of meant to taste like the Colonel's original 11 herbs and spices. Oreo's previously debuted dill pickle and Thanksgiving themed flavors. It's NPR.
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5: I'm Jennifer Rooks, and this is Maine Calling. 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She's executive director. Hannah Senecal, who is a survivor from Aroostook County who received help from the Liberation Fund, which we'll talk about today. Moran Behrens, who is co-founder and CEO of Words from the Woods, the creative agency that helped create the safety campaign. We invite you to join the conversation. Is there someone in your life you are concerned about? Are you thinking about trying to leave a relationship? 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You can send a brief email to talk@mainepublic.org, post a comment on Facebook or Instagram, or give us a call, 1-800-399-3566. And for those who may need help right now, the number to call for help is 1-866-834-HELP. 1-866-834-HELP. And since I'm giving out so many numbers, I will give the Maine Calling phone number again. It is 1-800-399-3566. Hello to all of you, and thank you so much for joining us. Francine, I've been thinking about this, and you know, I think there's no such thing as a perfect relationship, perfect marriage. And I'm wondering what your advice is to people about when you know that this is not something that's sustainable, that you may be in danger, that you need to think about finding a way to make a change.
6: Good morning, Jennifer, and thanks so much for having us all on today. You know, it's such a good question because I think that, you know, as you said, no relationship is perfect, but most of us tend to have a gut that we don't always listen to. And one of the things that people who are experiencing abuse do is tend to play down the fact that they feel afraid, that they feel as if they can't really say the things that they want to say to their partner. They can't do the things they want to do every day. And I think that sometimes people feel like, oh, I'm overreacting, that I should, you know, do or say the things that my partner keeps telling me. If I did or said them, things would be better, but they don't get better. And so you've tried all the things and things are not getting better. And fundamentally, you're feeling afraid of doing something. And so, I mean, I just feel like if I could give a magic answer to somebody, I'd say, give yourself permission to believe what you feel and to believe what your gut is telling you, and reach out to somebody to talk about what's going on and help you figure out what your next steps might be.
5: Yeah. And I know that one of the things that you have said on this program before, and I'm sure you believe is one of the most important messages today, is that if you decide it's time to leave, you need to make a plan.
6: For sure. I mean, I think people always focus on leaving as if leaving's going to solve the problem. And I think that is both true and not true at the same time, because leaving is both how you get to have some space for physical and emotional healing and maybe financial repair and all the things you need to be able to live free from this abuse. And at the same time, leaving is the most dangerous thing you can do, because leaving is dangerous. The person who is abusing you in order to have control over your life. And when they realize that you are leaving them, whatever they've done previously to be abusive and to maintain control over you is probably going to get worse, at least in the short term. And so having a plan for how to figure out this leaving process in a way that's going to be as safe as possible is really important.
5: And this so is how you, where advocates, you all can help, right?
6: Exactly. That's what advocates at the Domestic Violence Resource Centers are really experts in, is talking about creating a safety plan. What are the things that you can anticipate will likely happen? Because you're an expert in how this abusive person thinks, what they do, and what they do when they get upset, when they find out they're not going to get their way. And so how can you make a plan around that? And so we can help with a variety of things that may be important in helping you strategize to make those changes in as safe a way as possible.
5: Hannah, something Francine just said really stuck out to me, where it said people play down that they feel afraid. They don't believe that what they feel in their gut. Did that happen to you? Did you sort of rationalize with yourself?
7: I did, and I also defended him. So every time he did something to me, I made an excuse on why he was doing it. And hoping that, it, you know, it would change, but it didn't. And me rationalizing his behavior actually made it worse.
5: In your case, how did you make that decision? How did you make that decision to leave this violent relationship?
7: I didn't have a choice. I didn't have a choice. I had a choice on either keeping my kids or leaving my relationship. And my choice was my kids. So it was a very hard decision, because, you know, when you love someone so much and they become a huge part of your life, that it's hard. And to make a decision that big for myself, not just myself, but my children as well, is a big impact. And if it wasn't for them, I don't think I would have the strength to have left.
5: I can hear the emotion in your voice. It's still hard for you, isn't it?
7: It is.
5: Yeah. Yeah. And how long ago was that?
7: He left back in December, so it's been almost 9 months.
5: Do you feel safe now?
7: I do.
5: All right. Well, one of the reasons you're on this program today is because the fun that we're about to talk to helped you, and I'll come back to you for that. But I want to turn to you, Moran, which is tell us about the Liberation Fund and how your agency got involved in it.
8: Absolutely. Words from the Woods was introduced to the Maine Coalition to End Domestic Violence through a client of ours who introduced us to the family responsible for setting up the Liberation Fund. And they wanted to figure out a way to reach more people with the prevalence of the issue of DV. And drive donations to the Liberation Fund. And that was really the connection to us. What struck us about both the coalition and the Liberation Fund was what the coalition is doing is critical to raise awareness of organizations that are doing significant work in our state, from training to survivorship to advocacy and public policy. And then it sort of narrowed in, the Liberation Fund was directly helping survivors. And that, I think, was an aha moment for us, that there was a place to turn to if you needed something seemingly small that can make a huge difference in terms of survival. I say seemingly because they're very critical in someone's life and in their plan, to Francine's point. But directly funding safety on an individual level was a really powerful idea.
5: Well, let me ask you, Hannah, this new fund, the Liberation Fund, which is helping people who leave these relationships with short-term expenses, how did it help you?
7: So this all happened around Christmas time, and I had a fuel bill. It was dead of winter. I didn't have any fuel in my home, so they ended up helping with fuel. They also paid an extraordinary amount towards my light bill because my light bill was over $1,000. So they ended up helping with my lights and my fuel, which helped me be able to afford my kids' Christmas gifts, actually know that it was okay to leave and that I wasn't stuck in that relationship just because of finances. And they helped me tremendously.
5: So it sounds like a few hundred dollars for you made all the difference in the world.
7: It did. It actually made my kids' Christmas, so it helped a lot.
5: Francine, talk about this. This is really sort of something that's not talked about a lot, is the financial toll of leaving a violent relationship, an abusive relationship. What are some of the other ways in which the financial toll is can be a really big impediment and people may not realize?
9: Well, I mean, I think how much everything costs is a front of mind for most people right now, certainly in the state of Maine. And I think, you know, in order to secure a new place to live right now, you need thousands of dollars, not hundreds of dollars. You need thousands of dollars. And if you're looking to have a place where you can be safe with your child or children, you need to be able to not only secure sometimes a new place to live, or in order to retain the place you have, what are the expenses that you have to take on? Often abusers will say that they've taken care of bills, but they may not actually have been paying the rent for the last few months. And so all of a sudden you find yourself with an eviction notice. They may say that they've been paying the car payments or paying for the utilities, but in fact, they haven't. And so you end up with your credit impacted. You're sitting there on a pile of debt in order to try to survive. And you can't just find that money somewhere. And so sometimes what I always wanted when the donors reached out to me to establish the Liberation Fund, it was really at the beginning of the pandemic. And they reached out because they said, oh my gosh, people are trapped at home right now. What could we do to help? And I said, I have always wanted something, a fund that I could just say, yes, we can pay for that. If that's the thing standing between you and safety, we can pay for that. And they said, that sounds great. And so that's how we started the fund. And so just like Hannah was saying, sometimes people are like, I can stay here. I have a protection from abuse order. And so my abuser is not going to be in the house, but I can't heat the house and I can't turn on the lights. And we can say, how much is that? And write the check. And that has made such a difference now to really nearly 2,000 people in the state of Maine since we established the fund.
5: Wow. How long has the fund been in effect?
9: Since the summer of 2020. We started it all right at the height of the pandemic. And we were able to do things like replace the tires that an abuser slashed after the survivor had left. We were able to get security cameras so that people who were saying, I know my abuser is stalking me, they're around my house, they show up where they shouldn't show up. And we were able to buy security cameras. We were able to pay for a lot of security deposits for people securing new housing. It's been amazing, really, these things. And it's like between $500 and $3,000 per person. The highest end is when we've actually paid for someone's legal fees in order to be able to actually get something to happen in court that was critical for their ongoing security and safety.
5: Marianne, what is the goal of the public service campaign? What are you hoping that people know that they didn't know already?

0: 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MaineCF.org.
1: So visibility, first and foremost, inserting it more into the dialogue. And on a tactical level, we really want to increase audience engagement and drive donations to the Liberation Fund. This is really about smaller donations from individuals. A Mainer helping a Mainer is how we're looking at framing this. Of course, the big donations are nice, but really for this specific effort, it's about smaller donations that really make a meaningful difference in a survivor's story.
2: Francine, is there a program like this in other states? Is there something that you have seen for a long time and seen the difference it makes? Or is this just something, but from the 40 years of work you've done, you knew what a difference it would make?
3: You know, all across the country, organizations have been trying to meet these needs. Even back in my early days in the work in the 80s and the 90s, when I was working out of Bangor, we as a staff would just contribute money to a small fund because every now and again you had to. And churches used to help more than they're able to now. There's always been a recognition that there are financial needs that people have, but there's never been the level of coordinated attention to trying to really meet that need in real time without suggesting to people, oh, these are the four places you could call. Instead, being able to just say, oh, that makes a lot of sense. We can help you with that. Instead of having people have to somehow search everywhere to meet that kind of need.
2: All right. Well, we are talking about domestic violence. We're talking about figuring out when and how to leave an abusive relationship. Do you have questions? Our phone number, 1-800-399-3566. 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You could also send a brief email, talk@mainepublic.org. This is Maine Calling. We'll be right back.
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5: Six states hold primary elections Tuesday. 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
6: Just the plain confusion of seeing stuff and being told it's now, it's then, it's here, it's there, is really going to play into voter turnout.
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2: Welcome back. I'm Jennifer Rooks, and this is Maine Calling. 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She's executive director. Also with me, Hannah Senecal, who is a survivor in Aroostook County who received help. 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She is co-founder and CEO of Words from the Woods, the creative agency that helped create and fund the safety campaign. And for those who may need help right now, the number to call for help, 1-866-834-HELP. Join our conversation. 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Again, 1-800-399-3566. I'll go to an email here from Chris. Are there warning signs that people either overlook or seem obvious to all but those being abused? And I'll go back to you, Francine.

0: Sure. I think that people, the first thing that people experience and don't notice is how isolated they can become. That not being able to continue to interact with friends and family without first having to check and sort of get permission from your partner, and that permission is never coming. And the use of jealousy, so often early in a relationship, sometimes people will think that their partner expressing jealousy is somehow a demonstration of how much they care. But in fact, jealousy is a tool to keep you from interacting with other people and can become an incredibly dangerous component where you're afraid to even talk to any other person because your partner might think that somehow that's a threat to your relationship. I think that that isolation is this sort of cornerstone on which everything else is built because it gets in the way of you being able to talk to other people to have other perspectives on what's happening in your life. And I think also there's this sort of these ideas about relationships where every relationship is hard work. There's give and take. You have to work through hard times. You need to forgive. You need to compromise. The problem is in a relationship where there's abuse, the only person doing the compromising and the forgiving and the overlooking and the working is the person who's being abused. And it's really shrinking your life to a place where you really can only do the things that your partner says you can do. You can only access the money that your partner allows you to access, even if you're the one making all the money. It be can become such an incredibly hard trap to see your way out of. And then when you start to, they say, you made all these choices. You're where you decided to be. And so it can be incredibly hard for a person to give themselves permission to say, you know what, maybe I made some mistakes, but that doesn't mean I need to live like this.
1: We'll go to Carla, who's calling from Presque Isle. Hi, Carl. Carla, go ahead.
2: Hello, how are you guys today?
1: Good. Go ahead.
2: Actually, I'm not from Presque Isle, but that's okay, hon. I'm actually in York County, so I am a domestic violence survivor. Sorry, it is kind of an emotional subject,
1: I'm
2: but
1: sure.
2: what do you do? I mean, I'm 60 now. My domestic violence, however you want to put it, partner was my husband, and he died 3 weeks ago, and even though I had gotten away, it's hard. You know, they still came back, and we had a child together. So unfortunately, I have cancer. I just found out, and I have to have surgery, and I can't get any help. I've been on a housing list for 12 years. I'm sleeping in my car with my service animal, and money does come down to it, even at my age. So I've called and I can't get help because unfortunately I'm a pre-senior citizen and I now find myself in the same boat with a family member who has a lot of separate issues. So how does somebody in my age group get help?
1: Carla, thank you for your call, and I'm so sorry to hear about everything that has happened to you and now your cancer diagnosis. Francine, what is your guidance for Carla?
0: I'm just so sorry for all the things that Carla's going through. And I do think that Caring Unlimited is the Domestic Violence Resource Center in York County. And that would be a good place to call. And you can call the statewide helpline and just they'll direct you to Caring Unlimited for a conversation. I think that what Carla's describing, though, really speaks to the larger framework in which all people are living, which is that right now in Maine, housing is an incredibly difficult thing to get. And if you're an older adult or a person with any kind of special needs because you are ill or have some chronic condition, you need emergency access. You need support right now. And it's incredibly hard to find. The shelter beds available for people who are survivors are very limited. We meet a very small percentage of the actual need for shelter. We help people in lots of ways, but we can't meet all of the needs. And part of that is because right now our healthcare system is struggling and broken. Our housing system is broken. Our transportation is hardly available, and real emergency services continue to crumble away. It's a big crisis. And there are people, unfortunately, like Carla, who are in an incredibly precarious place because there isn't an immediate solution for what it is that they need today.
1: Francine, a given, and Maine Calling's been doing a lot of reporting on the housing crisis. As the housing crisis has worsened, have you seen that affect the work that you do and the ways to help people who are who need to get out of an abusive relationship?
0: Well, absolutely. I mean, the, you know, back in the 90s, we were able to sort of help someone come into shelter. The average length of stay was about 2 weeks, sometimes as much as a month, but they could pull together safety net related resources and get some help with a security deposit and first month's rent and be on their way. And now it is not at all uncommon for people to spend a whole year in shelter. And sometimes they'll even have a voucher that will subsidize their rent, but they can't find a place that passes inspection, that has the right number of bedrooms for their family, and that they can rent for the amount of money that the voucher is worth, or to get a, and has a landlord willing to take someone who has a subsidy. There's so many factors that can get in the way of a person actually accessing housing, even if they have a little bit of support. And so we've been fortunate, the Maine Coalition of Domestic Violence, to have a HUD grant for rapid rehousing. We've been able to get assistance out statewide. Right now, we are paying rental assistance for almost 70 families across the state. But that funding is in jeopardy because the Department of Housing and Urban Development continues to try to do administrative changes that are actually against federal law. So the courts keep stopping it. And so the grants that need to be coming back to renew this rental assistance and keep these programs going and growing is being stopped because the administration wants to really minimize the number of people who can access this kind of critical help.
1: Carla, I wish you the best of luck. And again, Francine, you recommended she turn to Caring Unlimited, and she can call the number 1-866-834-HELP. To try to find them. Carla, good luck to you. We're going to go to Shannon. Shannon, go ahead.
3: Hi. Yes. I'm retired now, but I used to be a nationally registered animal control officer. And there was the lady that was head of the animal control in the state of Maine for quite a while. Her name was Norma Worley. And she was a pioneer because what she did is she had it put through the legislation and everything so that a woman or a man, whoever's being, you know, through the domestic abuse, can get their pets put on the restraining order and be protected. So what I was wondering, is there some kind of a, would we send like donations? Because it's in the state law, the Maine state law, but what if we wanted to donate so that people could feed their animals and take care of them in the situation of domestic, you know, violence, whether it's horses, dogs, cats, bunnies, whatever, because animals are very, very important, as you know, to us, you know, for therapy and because we love them. But.
1: Yeah, Shannon, thank you. Is Shannon concerned about pets, Francine?
0: One of the things that I've really appreciated is how much our shelters have really made themselves as pet friendly as possible. And so if people want to support the ability of the shelters to help take care of folks and their pets, they can make a donation to the domestic violence resource centers in their area in order to particularly support the costs of helping keep the place pet friendly. And we also, all the domestic violence resource centers have relationships with some of the animal rescues in the state to help take care of their big animals like horses. And so those are all things that the domestic violence resource centers are working on every day. And so a support for our work is a support for that as well.
1: Shannon, thank you for your very good question. At the beginning of the show, I read the statistic that it's estimated more than 14,000 people are in a violent relationship, an abusive relationship, which means that likely all of us know somebody. And I'm wondering what kind of guidance, and I'll turn to you first, Hannah. If someone in your life had been concerned about you, is there something that they could have done or said to help? What would you say to someone who's thinking about someone they love, or maybe just a coworker, or maybe a neighbor, and feels helpless and doesn't know what to do?
4: For me personally, I don't think anybody could have said anything to make me leave, because I was so stuck on, like, there was nothing wrong. So my situation is probably a little bit different, because I wouldn't have left no matter what anybody said. I had a lot of people say, like, you're in an abusive relationship. He's abusing you. It's time for you to leave. And until I was ready, I couldn't make that decision. So anybody that's going through anything like this, there are several resources out there to help. I'm actually helping one of my best friends who's going through a domestic relationship right now. And I ended up moving her across the states to get her away from her abuse. And I just want everybody to know, like, there is people and resources out there to help, no matter if it's with housing or food or, you know, just emotional support, because it's also an emotional roller coaster that you're going to be going through, not just because you're leaving the relationship, but because of all the abuse that you're actually going to realize that was abuse. And it's going to come flooding in. So you definitely need to have a counselor or a resource, someone to be there to talk to be able to express how you're feeling, because it's a lot. It's a lot of emotions that come out. And my kids too. I mean, my kids have gone through an emotional roller coaster. So definitely have a support system around you, whether it's family, a counselor, even MCEDV. I know the Hope and Justice Project helps a lot of women out there. Well, domestic survivors, not just women. So definitely reach out to any resources that are available.
1: Francine, then I'll turn the question to you. You're concerned about a coworker, a friend, a neighbor. What do you do?
0: I really appreciate what Hannah said around sort of every person. It's ultimately comes down to their decision and their analysis of what their circumstance is. And so you can't just sort of say to a person, this is what you need to do. I think that's the what you don't do. But what you do is find a confidential environment, a private environment where you can say to a person, you know, I've been watching you and it seems like you've been really upset. It seems like you're not coming to spend time with your friends. I feel like you're pulling away and I'm concerned about you. I just want you to know I'm here to talk. I'm not here to tell you what to do, but anytime you need somebody to talk to, you can talk to me. And it's important for people to also know that the helpline is there for the helpers. If you've got a friend or family member or somebody you're trying to help in your line of work and you just don't know what to do, you can call the helpline and say, this is what's going on. It's confidential and free. And we can have a conversation, like, how can you create the possibility of a conversation? I mean, I know from my personal experience with my own sisters that sometimes folks take a long time to get to a place where they feel like they can break away. And all of us who are helpers need to know this may be for the long haul. And what the abuser wants is for you to give up. And so what you want to do is just stay in touch with this person that you're worried about and make opportunities for them to experience joy, to experience distance from this person who is abusing them. Create windows for them to feel what it's like to be living life outside of the control of this person who's abusing them. It may be just saying, you know, can you and the kids come and go to the beach today? That's not saying, can you and the kids come live with me for a month? It's just giving somebody a place where they can have an hour of freedom from what's going on to feel better. And I think we have to appreciate that it takes a long time and that's okay and it's reasonable and we can stay there for the long haul.
1: And Hannah, this resonates with you, what Francine is saying, correct?
4: Yeah, it took me 7 years to finally get the courage to leave this relationship. A lot of the abuse I didn't know was abuse. Like, I've only lived in Arusa County since October of last year. And that was his way of controlling my life, taking me away from family and friends and the people that cared about me the most, isolating me up here into a place that I had nobody. And then he got me up here and we went through what we went through. And I, you know, I'm up here by myself. I don't have family up here. I don't have anybody else up here. It was just him and the kids. So it definitely, what she's saying, it definitely hits home because I was trapped and I was stuck in this relationship that times I didn't even realize I was being abused. And then once I was able to pull away, it brought up all the abuse and like, and now I feel relieved. I feel great that I can come home and not have to worry about walking on eggshells or worried about, you know, when's the next time he's going to snap at me or my kids, or when's the next time, you know, I'm going to have, you know, hands put on me. And it's just relieving. It's relieving to come home and know that there's peace in my home and I don't have to worry about any of that anymore.
1: If you'd like to join the conversation, our phone number, 1-800-399-3566, our email address, talk@mainepublic.org. We'll be right back.
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6: Hi, I'm Talia Schlanger. Officials say the explosive wildfire near Summerland, British Columbia, is creating unprecedented conditions. Thousands of people have been forced to leave their homes, including our guest, who has lived in the region her entire life. She'll tell us when it became clear she and her family had to evacuate and how they feel now, not knowing when they can return. That's coming up on As It Happens.
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1: Welcome back. This is Maine Calling. I'm Jennifer Rooks. 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Moran Behrens, who's co-founder and CEO of Words from the Woods, who is the creative agency that helped create the Fund Safety Campaign. And Francine Garland Stark, with the Maine Coalition to End Domestic Violence. She's executive director, and she's done this work for 40 years. 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Here from Maggie, my experience in helping a woman leave a relationship. The abuse started when she wanted a divorce. Married too young, grew out of the relationship, and just wanted to start over. The abuse began then, horrific, physical and emotional. With help from my family and friends, she made it out, divorced, but her ex, after years, is laser-focused on revenge and hurting her through her children. He never showed this side before. How do you know? Guess there is no good time to leave when someone can turn nuts. Francine, is this an unusual or a far too common story?
0: It's a far too common story. I mean, I think that, but it brings up a lot of really important things for people to understand, which is that, you know, we are attracted to people because of the things we find attractive in them. We're not attracted to people because of the things that we later find out are their dark side or the things that are hard to live with or dangerous for us. And sometimes people, after you leave, are even worse and really bring on some of the most damaging behavior. Post-separation abuse is very real. And so our work at the Domestic Violence Resource Centers is to help people all along that continuum, sometimes early in relationship, sometimes at least half of the people who call us have already separated from the person abusing them for exactly this reason. Once they left, the person who was determined to control their life forever can ramps up in order to try to make it so that you will never live safely or happily or believing that you're free regardless, because they, for some reason, believe they have the right to have control over your life forever.
1: We'll go to Edie calling from Blue Hill. Hi, Edie. Go ahead.
7: Hi. I just wanted to share an organization that I learned about. It's in Bangor, Maine. It's called Mainstream Financing. And I heard a presentation by them at a women's business networking group that I belong to in Bangor called Tuesday Forum. And Danielle Hughes, who works at the Maine Savings Credit Union, helped bring that speaker to our group. And they provide incredible help. And they're just so kind. They want people to be able to get through a rough situation.
1: Wonderful. Mainstream Finance. Edie, do you know if that's just for the Bangor area?
7: I don't know for sure. I think it's for Maine. I'm not certain about that, though.
1: Okay. Thank you for that. We also have an email here from another organization working to help. Let's see. Where's that email? From Mary, I'm the operations director at Finding Our Voices. We are a grassroots nonprofit that since 2021 has provided over $578,000 in financial assistance to Maine women survivors through our Get Out, Stay Out Fund. We also restore smiles to survivors and their children's dental needs through Finding Our Smiles program, which has helped 50 women and children with an estimated $350,000. We have numerous resources, including a support group, healing retreats, and educational programs. And the website that she gives, findingourvoices.net. We think it's important all Maine women in abusive relationships know we are here to assist. So thank you for that email. Let's see, we'll go to Ivy calling from Friendship. Hi, Ivy, go ahead.
8: Hi there. Thanks so much for this subject. I wonder, is there a difference between the kinds of abuse that women experience and men experience? And also, what is sort of the percentage or breakout between victims of abuse between female and male? Thank you.
1: Francine.
0: Well, I mean, I think one of the things that is the most difficult around this question of that data is just the fact that most domestic abuse and violence is invisible. You know, Jennifer cited earlier, we know that there are at least 14,000 people who are victims of domestic abuse and violence because we hear from that many on our helpline every year. And those are just the people we hear from. And so there are lots of people we don't hear from. About 7% of the people that reach out to our helpline for assistance identify as men. We help men in all the same ways that we do women, and all the same kinds of abusive tactics are available for people regardless of gender if that's what they choose to do. They believe that they're in a relationship. They are the person who has the right to be in charge of the decisions and who gets to do what and who has access to whom, then that can be at play. And I have worked with a number of men who have been victims of coercive controlling behavior in particular and economic abuse at the hands of their female partner. And it is awful and devastating as well. I think what we know, unfortunately, is that overwhelmingly the people who are victims of domestic abuse and violence are women. And in Maine, when we're looking at the rate of homicide, in domestic violence homicides, the victims of those homicides are almost all women. There are a few men who have been the victims of domestic violence homicide, but the overwhelming numbers are that this is a gendered problem, which is very disproportionately impacting women. And men are also sometimes the victim, and we help everyone, regardless of their gender.
1: Ivy, thank you for your question. We'll go to Kay calling from Lexington Township. Hi, Kay. Go ahead.
9: Hi there. Something that I would like to also mention is oftentimes people are isolated from educational advancement. So if you don't have the education, the computer skills, the knowledge that you need to get a job to help you get yourself out of the situation, if at all possible, or help yourself after you're out of the situation. I would really like to put a plug here for adult literacy volunteers. If you're thinking about volunteering for anything, it's a wonderful cause. It helps people in so many ways. Even if you're not a teacher, I learn from people every day, and I am a teacher, was a teacher, but I learn from people. And so anybody can do this. Anybody can tutor someone and share some knowledge so that they can pull themselves up and out. And another thing is, you don't have to meet at their home. You can meet at a local library. You can meet in public places. And even 15 to 30 minutes makes a big difference if you could do it once a week.
1: Okay, thank you for your call, and thank you for the volunteer work that you do. Let's see, we'll go up to Gardner and Patrick. Hi, Patrick, go ahead.
10: Hi, Jen, how's it going today?
1: Good.
10: Hey, so I'm on the other side of things. I unfortunately have an alcohol addiction, and my wife left me 2 days ago, and I just want to let everybody know, like, you know, there's a Jekyll and Hyde in certain things, and I love my wife very much, and she left an abusive relationship, and, you know, I'm guilty as charged. However, you know, the love doesn't stop, and a lot of people go through some things that are just really tough. And, you know, it's not necessarily a us versus them or a one-sided thing. It's just how things go.
1: Francine, I saw you nodding.
0: I was appreciating the opportunity to talk about how, you know, we talk about things in generalities, but every circumstance is very specific. And I think that there are, what we all agree on is that everyone has the right to be safe and to be treated with respect and have the opportunity to move forward with their life. And we often need help to get to the next step if we've done something that we regret and we wish we hadn't done. And so it's an opportunity to talk about Maine's certified domestic violence intervention programs, which we support through the coalition. They're 48-week programs that are for people who have committed domestic abuse and violence and want the opportunity to really engage with other people and thinking about, what did I do? What was I thinking? What was I meaning to do? What was the impact of what I did? What can I think and do differently in the future? Because there's a real price to pay for continuing to act in this way and have these ideas about what it means to be in relationship. So I appreciate all the people who are like Patrick, who named that I did some stuff and it was wrong and I still care. But the path to change can be difficult, but we're trying also to build a bigger path for more people to be able to go through that journey. Not only do we want people to be able to get away from being abused, we want people to have a pathway to be able to improve the way they behave and the way they perceive relationships so that this doesn't happen. We'll never end domestic abuse and violence until we make it so that people who would be thinking that they could commit domestic abuse and violence no longer think that they can and have a pathway to stop.
1: One thing I'm thinking as we're talking, Francine, is how perhaps some of the stereotypes we might have about people in situations like this are probably not helpful, and possibly not helpful for someone who needs to get out of a relationship, who may say, look, my partner, my husband is not a monster. He just has a problem. And the reality still may be that that person still needs to leave that person.
0: I think that, you know, popular media has really created this idea that people who are abusers in a domestic violence situation really are monstrous. And in fact, they're not mostly monstrous. They're people. They're just people like us. And many of us know ourselves that sometimes we are not our best self. And so part of the thing that is held against people who are victims of domestic violence who have not yet, as they say, left, is that how could you stay with this awful person? And part of why is because you love part of who this person is, and there's parts you don't. And so I think that all of that complexity leads us back to the reality that talking to an advocate at a domestic violence resource center provides you the opportunity to try to unpack what's going on, talk about your experience with somebody who actually understands and is going to listen to you and not give you a lot of advice, but really sort of partner with you in creating a plan for your emotional safety, even while you're with this person, so that you can continue to think about what's next. And then that way, it's not just about getting financial assistance from the Liberation Fund, which might be part of your story, but that is wrapped in this big strategy of safety for you now and moving into the future. And if you get the financial support through the Liberation Fund, it's going to be sort of the fuel that makes those next steps possible. And you might be somebody who is well off. You may have assets, but they're all tied up in the divorce. And so you can't access anything just yet, but you need something right now. There are so many ways in which this plays out. But I think, you know, everyone I talk to wants something that they can do. This is a horrible problem and it just feels huge and unsurmountable. But I tell you, survivors are surmounting it every single day and they are doing it with incredible courage and stamina. And sometimes they need a little money. And the Liberation Fund exists in order to help with that thing that is going to help make the difference. And it's wrapped up with our help with them in court, in shelter, in housing, with their kids, with child protection, and all the components that might be in place in their life to help them really be able to survive. And also, we try to bring this and appreciate Maine Calling having us here today, because our goal is to end domestic abuse and violence, which we can do. We just have to really decide to take this seriously and do everything we can every day.
1: And Moran, how do we find out more about the Liberation Fund?
11: The MCEDV website has a donation tab to learn more about how the Liberation Fund helps directly impact survivorship.
1: Patrick, thank you for your call. We just have a few seconds left. Hannah, what would you tell to somebody briefly who's listening today and maybe finds them where you were 8 years ago?
4: I just want people to know that no matter what, there's people out there to help you. So if you need to reach out and get the help, there's many people out there. And don't be afraid. Do what's best for you and try to get out of that relationship. I mean, it's hard, but you'll feel free.
1: Thank you. Okay. That was Hannah Senecal. She's a survivor who lives in Aroostook County who received help from the Liberation Fund. Also with us for the hour, Francine Garland-Stark, Executive Director of the Maine Coalition to End Domestic Violence, and Moran Behrens, co-founder and CEO of Words from the Woods, a creative ad agency. Today's sound engineer was Sandra Harris. Maine Calling is produced by Jonathan Smith and Cindy Hahn. Tomorrow on the program, we're going to talk about Maine's lakes and ponds and the threats to their health. I'm Jennifer Rooks. 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
14: Hello, I'm Saroja Coelho.
15: And I'm Talia Schlanger. Coming up on As It Happens.
14: We didn't start the fire. A Ukrainian MP defends her country's latest drone attacks on Russia, which local authorities say have killed 13 people, including a child.
15: And good night, sweep prince. A 92-year-old U.S. senator takes to social media to announce the sad news that his beloved Hoover vacuum, which has cleaned the floors on his Iowa farmhouse for half a century, has finally sucked up its last dust bunny.
14: Those stories and more coming up on the Monday edition of As It Happens.

0: Live from NPR News in Washington, I'm Ryland Barton. A powerful 7.4 magnitude earthquake struck Colombia today, killing at least 111 people and trapping residents under collapsed buildings. The quake hit 250 miles away from Bogota. Authorities warn of aftershocks and report injuries across the country. This is the most powerful quake in Colombia in a decade. The Trump administration says the U.S. is committing $15.5 million for emergency shelter, food protection, and earthquake assessments. Russia and Ukraine continue to launch deadly airstrikes that the other side simply can't stop. Air offenses far outstrip air defenses, and there's no sign this huge gap will be closed anytime soon. Meanwhile, Ukraine continues to push for its allies, especially the U.S., to send more Patriot missile systems, but they've been made more scarce by the Iran war, as NPR's Greg Myrie explains.
1: Ukraine has run out of defensive missiles just as Russia is ramping up its production of offensive missiles. Now, about 20 countries have Patriots, but the Trump administration is not sending any of them now. No other country is publicly pledging to help Ukraine. The U.S. stockpiles are way down because of the war in Iran. European countries have provided some previously, but have limited stocks and appear unwilling to part with them now. So Ukraine is talking about building a new anti-missile system with European countries. But this is complicated and will take time. There's talk about testing a new missile, but not until the middle of next year.
0: NPR's Greg Myrie reporting. Health Secretary Robert F. Kennedy Jr. today declared a public health emergency in Washington state. As NPR's Selena Simmons Duffin reports, the emergency gives more flexibility to the state during ongoing wildfires.
2: The public health emergency declaration comes on the heels of President Trump's emergency declaration last week. In a statement, Secretary Robert F. Kennedy Jr. said, quote, "We stand with the people of Washington and we will not let them face this crisis alone," unquote. Part of HHS, the Administration for Strategic Preparedness and Response, has sent regional staff to the state and is standing by to send more staff, equipment, and supplies if requested by the state. Around 65,000 people were evacuated out of Spokane last week, but now some roads have reopened and people who live in communities outside of the immediate area of the fires have been allowed to return home. There are other active wildfires throughout the state and the region. Selena Simmons Duffin, NPR News.
0: The trial of a man accused of orchestrating the 1996 killing of rapper Tupac Shakur has started. The trial is expected to last about a month. Dwayne Keffi D. Davis has pleaded not guilty to one charge of murder. Shakur was on his way to perform at a Las Vegas club when a car pulled up beside him. He was shot multiple times and died a week later. People who will testify include those who saw Shakur moments before he was shot, as well as people who are affiliated with a rival record label. It's NPR. The World Health Organization says the fastest-growing Ebola outbreak started in February, months before it was officially declared in May. The WHO regional director says early cases were wrongly attributed to malaria and typhoid. Confirmed cases have reached 4,200, with over 1,900 deaths. In California, tech billionaires are ramping up spending to defeat a wealth tax in the state. As NPR's Bobby Allen reports, Google co-founder Sergey Brin has spent more than $100 million to fight the ballot measure.
3: A November ballot measure known as Proposition 40 would impose a one-time 5% tax on California residents worth more than $1 billion. If passed, the tax would fund health care programs in the state. Leading the fight against the tax is a coalition including Google co-founder Sergey Brin, who has so far spent $102 million to blanket the state with ads and commercials condemning the ballot measure. Brin has compared the tax to the Soviet-style socialism his family fled in the late 1970s. He has moved to the Nevada side of Lake Tahoe to avoid the tax. Brin is also supporting two competing ballot measures in November that would effectively void the billionaire's tax. Bobby Allen, NPR News, Los Angeles.
0: Two drivers of Mercedes-AMG cars have filed a class action lawsuit against the luxury car company, saying that the AMG logo on their driver's seats gets so hot that it literally brands them and causes burns. The plaintiffs allege the front seats of certain Mercedes-AMG vehicles have a design defect where, on a hot day, the raised metallic AMG logo can burn a person's upper back, neck, or shoulder. They want Mercedes to compensate them for medical and other costs. This is NPR News.
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5: Hello, I'm Saroja Coelho, sitting in for Neil Kuksal.
6: Good evening, I'm Talia Schlanger, sitting in for Chris Howden. This is As It Happens. Tonight, courage under fires. Summerland, BC is the latest community under threat from out-of-control wildfires. We'll talk to one resident who had to flee with no idea of when or if she'll be able to go home.
7: Collateral damage. After a Ukrainian drone strike reportedly kills 13 people in Russia, including civilians, a Ukrainian lawmaker says the oil refinery was a valid military target and won't deter Kyiv from more attacks inside the country.
6: Doing anything to protect her cub. A three-year-old girl is recovering after a rare black bear attack in her own backyard. Her mother tells us about the frantic fight to get her to safety.
7: Fueling the fires. A group of BC First Nations says there's a direct link between the expansion of the fossil fuel industry and the wildfires the country is experiencing. And that's more reason to scrap plans for a new pipeline.
6: Ooze you can use. A new study reveals that snails can change the composition of their slime on the fly to be slippery fast or stick like glue.
7: And sucker punch. After nearly 50 years of faithfully cleaning the Iowa farmhouse of U.S. Senator Chuck Grassley and becoming an unlikely viral sensation, the Hoover vacuum he named Beth has finally given up the ghost. As It Happens, the Monday edition, radio that's truly a master of its own destiny. As you've been hearing, the Bald Range wildfire in BC has forced thousands of people to flee their homes in Summerland and the surrounding area. Firefighters there are up against an explosive and fast-moving blaze that's already destroyed dozens of buildings. And police confirmed yesterday that an 80-year-old woman died trying to evacuate with her family. The Bald Range fire is one of more than 100 wildfires burning across the province right now, and BC remains under a province-wide state of emergency. Evacuees are anxiously waiting for news about their homes and when they might be able to return to them. 21-year-old McKenna Quinton fled from Summerland two nights ago. We reached her today in Jasper, Alberta.
6: McKenna, you are now 600 kilometers from your home. How are you holding up?
8: I don't like being this separated from my community and not being able to like do anything about it. So that's been bothering me quite a bit. But other than that, I am holding up okay.
6: Well, you have had a harrowing time. Maybe you could take us back and tell us about the moment when you realized that you had to evacuate.
8: When I realized that I personally had to evacuate, it was about 1 a.m. I was preparing for it just in case. But my landlord is part of the city council, so she actually let us know beforehand to prepare because they were going to make a district-wide evacuation. So I started packing at like 1 a.m. or continued packing, but more frantically.
6: What were you thinking about as you were throwing all your things together?
8: I was just trying to focus on prioritizing the important things. I kind of went into logistical mode, and I was a little out of breath just from running around. It was a weird feeling for sure.
6: Could you hear other people getting ready to leave?
8: Yeah, I actually was downtown at one point, and a lot of people, instead of getting ready to leave, were just standing in the road, just looking up at the mountains, at the flames coming down, and just like staring at it. It was crazy.
6: What did that look like?
8: It looked apocalyptic for sure. There was like probably like 50-foot flames. I came around the corner and I could see across town at the mountains across from where I was driving. And I immediately, my jaw just dropped. It was everywhere.
6: And so you were in a car fleeing towards Jasper. What did you feel like being in that car? What was the atmosphere for you?
8: We actually went to Oliver first and spent the night with a friend there. And it was also a really weird experience because the highways were so congested. We were going like maybe 10 kilometers an hour down the highway, just like with so many like rear view lights in front of me. It felt very like there was actually a really strong sense of community.
5: So you're surrounded by cars. You have this apocalyptic view in the distance. We've been seeing the photos and videos from Bald Range. I mean, they're really terrifying. Your husband is now in Penticton with your cats. Is that right?
8: Yeah, one of our cats is actually missing in Penticton right now, but hopefully he turns up.
5: Oh, I'm so sorry to hear that. That must just be because everything is so chaotic right now.
8: Yeah, it's okay. He's a fighter.
5: What has your husband told you about what it's like there right now?
8: He was in the evacuation center for probably like 12 hours yesterday, just trying to register as an evacuee because it was so crowded in there. And he was in line just like all day.
5: Why are the two of you in two different places right now?
8: So my family and I were already planning a camping trip. We just had to leave a little faster than we expected. But he wasn't originally going to come because this is probably not going to happen anymore, but he had a family reunion coming into town while we were going to be gone for my cousin's wedding.
5: Wow. So your whole life has really been upended and a lot of plans are probably all over the place. Meanwhile, if we look at what's happening around you, there was a city official yesterday who said that Summerlin's downtown had survived the fire. But the mayor told CBC that there are homes that have been lost in the community. Have you heard anything about the state of your home or your parents' home?
8: My home and my parents' home are okay for now, it seems like. I mean, the power's out everywhere and everything, but when I look at the fire map, we're far enough that I'm not too worried about it. It's really, really saddening. I wish I could do something to help. I feel terrible for not being able to do anything.
5: Jasper has its own history with wildfires. That's where we're reaching you today. Has that been on your mind at all as you're waiting for real news about how your home is doing?
8: Oh, yeah. We're driving through Jasper and the forests are so burnt down and I can't stop thinking this is what my home is going to look like when I get back. And it's kind of surreal to see.
5: Yeah, that feeling of it being surreal, I share that with you. As we're looking at these pictures, they just don't look real.
8: Pictures don't do it justice, honestly. When I look at the photos versus when I look at it in real life, the way the fire moves, the way the smoke is drifting through the air, the actual darkness that you can't see, it's different.
5: Meanwhile, you were just talking about how important it is for you to stay in your community. I'm guessing that you're in touch with some of your friends and neighbors. What are you hearing from people as they're all scattered away from the place where you live?
8: The biggest thing that I'm hearing from people is how welcoming Penticton has been and how many people have banded together and come to help. Food trucks that were supposed to be at Peach Fest are handing out free food to evacuees. People are donating. Random strangers are opening their homes to people. It sounds amazing.
5: Maybe you could tell us a little bit about what you think is going to hold the community together. What's their ability like to get through something like this?
8: It really depends. There are some people who are speculating about who started it, wanting to pick fights. But I'm choosing to try and block that out and focus on the people who are already talking about volunteering and going to help find animals and helping repair and GoFundMes that are happening. And so I think overall it's good. I think people are just really emotionally dysregulated right now.
5: What about the people closest to you? How are your friends and family doing?
8: I'm good. My friends are going a little stir crazy. My parents and my siblings are happy to be in the mountains and some fresh air finally because it's been very, very smoky. But we're all checking on each other constantly and we're constantly talking and seeing how we are. My friend was really scared because she thought she might lose her house and they said goodbye to their home just in case before they left. So I was trying to update them because I left a while after them and it looks like it's okay, which they're really happy to hear.
5: Well, McKenna, in the midst of everything that you're going through, I'm so grateful for your time. Thanks for being with us today.
8: Yeah, of course. Thank you.
9: McKenna Quinton is a fire evacuee. We reached her in Jasper, Alberta.

0: The Russian Republic of Tatarstan is far away from Moscow and the center of Russian political power. But today, it's feeling the impact of Russia's war on Ukraine. 13 people there, including a child, have been reported dead after Ukrainian drones struck an oil refinery in the city of Nizhnekamsk. The attack appears to be among Ukraine's deadliest since the war began. It comes after a major Russian attack on Kyiv last week, in which 17 people were killed. And as Ukraine harnesses its growing capacity to strike deeper inside enemy territory. And it's raising new questions about the direction the war is headed. Kira Rudik is a Ukrainian MP and the leader of the opposition party Holos. We reached her in Kyiv.
1: Kira Rudik, do you see today's strike as a success? How is the attack sitting with you?
2: Well, Ukraine did not start the war, and I urge everyone who is reporting on our attacks, remember that Russia can stop it at any day if they stop killing Ukrainian civilians and take their forces away from our territories. Of course, if it was possible, we would want to omit any civilian casualties. But unfortunately, at the situations like that, it is impossible. And however, I should tell you that I have no remorse in my heart, given the 4.5 years that we have spent under the attacks in the bomb shelters, including the last week where Russia was targeting civilian infrastructure, residential buildings in Kyiv, killing people, destroying homes, and basically conducting their barbaric way of a war that has been since the beginning.
1: Targeting infrastructure has clearly been a strategy that Ukraine is beginning to take. And when we say infrastructure, we're talking about oil refineries and tanks, or rather tankers, power substations. You've got broader infrastructure under attack, including warehouses, the equivalent of Amazon Wildberries for Russia. But when we look at that, Russian investigators are saying that with today's attack, 13 people died in the strike, among them a child. And while you're speaking about what has happened in Ukraine, I wonder when you hear about something like that happening on the other side of this war, how that's sitting with you?
2: As I said, there is it's obviously terrifying when people are killed. But when Russia launched a war into Ukraine, did they only think that Ukrainians will be killed and not them? Finally, 4.5 years into full-scale invasion, Russian citizens who are supporting the war and supporting Putin, who are sending their military to kill us and destroy our country, start feeling the war on themselves. Beforehand, it was only battlefield and perhaps the Kursk region. Ukraine is very open that one of our goals is to make sure that Putin feels pressure from within Russia and that Russian people see the results of the war. Preferably, of course, it's being done by the economic measures. And we were very open that we want to strip Russia and Russian people of the economic ability to continue the war. However, when we got the opportunity to target oil refineries and marketplaces and other valid military targets, it was clear that at some point there would be civilian victims. However, we have heard so many times when Russia provided absolute disinformation about the victims, about the targets, and about the results. So I would like to hear from any reputable international agency that would be allowed to decide about what really happened there.
1: So it sounds like you support your president, Volodymyr Zelensky, who's called these long-range drone strikes economic sanctions that target Russia's energy sector. He's described the strategy as, quote unquote, entirely justified. And it sounds like you are putting your support behind that. But let's look at the international community for a moment. It was Russia, as you said, that started this war. Russian aerial attacks vastly outnumber Ukraine so far. But are you concerned at all about Ukraine losing support from allies or a shift in

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1: To fight back to the way to push Russia away from our territories. We are a victim that is non-conventional. We were very open since the beginning of the full-scale invasion that we will not capitulate and that we will be fighting back. And we have paid a tremendous price for this position. Right now, we are talking about one strike and a certain amount of people who may have been hurt by it, but it's nothing comparing to the amount of people who confirmed to be killed even over the last month in Ukraine. So every time there would be a question raised about Ukraine strike, I would ask what is the way that we are advised to conduct this war. Sanctions obviously are not working as expected. Global support is decreasing, given that as of right now we do not have any amount of the air defense missiles to protect us against Russia's ballistic. The success that we have seen was related to destroying Russia's financial and economic ability to continue the war. So right now, sitting in Kyiv and not knowing if we are going to survive through this night, I will say that again, everybody who is concerned right now about people in Russian refineries should be thinking about 4.5 years of Russia's constant war of aggression that they hoped will never be brought to their territories.
2: Let's look to the future for a moment. Should Ukraine be ramping up attacks like the one we just saw today moving forward?
1: Ukraine should do everything necessary to defend itself and make sure that the war is over as soon as possible. And of course, it is our target, Russia military facility, oil refineries, and everything that is a valid military target. Ukraine is openly working with Western military agencies and security agencies and intelligence agencies. And we have not been accused of attacking civilians or breaking the rules of law or committing war crimes, unlike Russia. So we should continue doing everything that is possible to survive another day and to pressure Putin into stopping.
2: Kira Rudik, thank you so much for the conversation today.
1: Thank you so much, and glory to Ukraine.
3: Kira Rudik is a Ukrainian MP and the leader of the opposition party Holos. We reached her in Kyiv.

0: Ah, nature, full of wonders, the most vibrant colors, the most amazing sounds. But the gorgeous stuff arguably cannot exist without the grossest. For example, mucus. Slimy, see-through, slippery. But according to science, exceptionally useful. Not least for the brown-lipped snail, native to parts of Central Europe. And now researchers have unveiled the astonishing varieties of snail mucus it's capable of creating. Marielle Gabler is the lead author on the study, published in the journal Science. We reached her in Berlin, Germany.
1: Marielle, if you could pick one word to describe how you feel about snail mucus, what would that word be?
2: So, in my opinion, the best word to describe it is mesmerizing, because it has this huge variety of different physical properties, but it's built from very similar components. And the snail can produce actually 5 different types of snail mucus and then tune them depending on the situation it is in. If it feels threatened, it can produce 2 different types of protective mucus. If it is inactive, and it can produce 2 different types of fin films, for example.

0: example, this very complex underlying structures and different properties are an amazing work of art.
1: And even the weather can affect what kind of snail mucus is being produced. Is that right?
0: So in general, the snail is only active when the air temperature, the environment, reaches a certain degree of humidity. And when the snail, for example, is resting, it can adhere itself or its shell to different kinds of substrates, for example, glass, aluminium, plastic, wood. And for example, during hibernation, when the snail is inactive for a long period of time, it stays in the soil and produces a thin film that is actually covered in a lot of small calcite crystals. And those calcite crystals induce brittleness, but also toughness. So they're ideal for a physical barrier to basically keep all small insects out.
1: One of the surfaces that you're not describing is a photograph that I saw of you posing with a snail that had actually adhered itself to your face. I mean, that is quite a lot of bravery. I think a lot of people would not like to have a snail stuck to their face. I imagine you were pretty okay with that.
0: Yeah, so for me, I really appreciate snail mucus, and basically also it's used nowadays a lot in the cosmetic industry as well. So there are a lot of different types of snail mucus type creams, for example, and also in some countries they're actually used as a skin treatment. So actually people let snails crawl all over their face as basically a luxury beauty treatment. So I would say it's kind of a trend to actually have snails on your face.
1: You were talking earlier about the different kinds of snail mucus, including the sort of being defensive in winter, sealing themselves in and being safe. But to investigate their defensive mechanisms and to help them produce different kinds of mucus, you actually had to tickle them from time to time. Could you tell me about that?
0: Yeah, so basically tickling them, it produces two different types of mucus, of defensive mucus in their mental tissue. And those have a very different structure, but actually contain very similar proteins. And one of them is foam, basically to wash out small pests, for example, while the other one is a very cohesive, adhesive glue type of hydrogel to, for example, immobilize small pests.
1: It's really quite amazing to imagine these snails producing foams and glues and adhesives. Could a better understanding of snail mucus help humans as well?
0: So actually, there are a variety of possible applications because, as I said, there are very complex underlying structures and highly different properties. So some applications could, for example, be the production of bioadhesives that enable innovative use for wound healing, for example, where the mucus can promote cell adhesion, moisture retention, and also it's known to have antimicrobial protection and properties. Also, for example, as a matrix material for medical purposes, in tissue engineering, drug delivery. Basically, the snail itself is a model system, and material engineers can understand how vastly different properties can be induced into, for example, hydrogels or thin films, but are based on a relatively small amount of different key components, which are protein, ions, so salts, and also sugar components.
1: So you've really been carrying out this study for a long time. I'm wondering where your research goes next. Is there more mucus in your future?
0: So now we are mostly studying the mechanical properties of the mucus, but also look at the tissue of the snail to actually understand how the snail is basically producing the different mucus inside and where the different components are stored.
1: It all sounds really fascinating. Sticky, sticky stuff. Thank you so much, Mariella.
0: Thank you.
2: Mariella Gabler is a PhD student in physical chemistry at the Max Planck Institute of Colloids and Interfaces. She's in Berlin, Germany.

That's the sound of Beth in her prime, doing what she did best, rolling hungrily across the dusty floors of U.S. Senator Chuck Grassley's Iowa farmhouse. Beth was a tan-colored Hoover vacuum that was first introduced to the public in a social media post in 2018 when the senator posted a Thanksgiving message which read, in part, quote, "So my housework contribution begins. This is my machine, Beth," unquote. And from then on, Beth's fans waited with bated breath for the latest news of the appliance, which it turned out had been doing its good work since before Mr. Grassley himself was elected to the Senate in 1981 and was older than several sitting senators. And then came the bombshell on Saturday. Mr. Grassley posted, "You will see Beth no more. See black." That's from Electrical Sparks. "It's not safe to use anymore. Goodbye, Beth." Beth clearly decided it was better to burn out than to fade away. It's a lesson that many may wish the 92-year-old sitting senator and a number of his aging colleagues would apply to themselves. But so far, Senator Grassley seems to have no plans to step down. He even posted a surprise announcement on his social media that a constituent in Sioux City had reached out offering a used Hoover to replace Beth. "It won't surprise anybody, but I accepted," he wrote. "Beth is back, but newer model." Congress, meanwhile, just keeps collecting dust. Here's Kansas.

0: You're listening to Dust in the Wind by Kansas. We're going to take a short break now, but when we return, a First Nations chief says the growing wildfires are a blazing sign that we should curb the oil and gas industry that's fueling climate change, not expand it by building a pipeline. And a narrow escape. A BC mom describes the terrifying moment when a black bear entered her backyard and attacked her toddler, who is thankfully recovering in hospital. I'm Talia Schlanger.
1: And I'm Saroja Coelho.

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1: We're not fighting for a kinder, gentler capitalism. We think that a democracy that's really controlled by the working class is the ultimate goal.
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2: 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In Maine, weather tonight, partly cloudy, some isolated showers or thunderstorms, lows in the 60s, and tomorrow, partly to mostly sunny, showers for the north and mountains, high 73 to 86.
3: For the parents of a three-year-old girl in Maple Ridge, B.C., the last 24 hours have been a nightmare. While playing in her backyard yesterday morning, three-year-old Anaya was attacked by an adult black bear. She was airlifted to B.C. Children's Hospital in Vancouver, where she's being treated for injuries the RCMP say are not life-threatening. Andrea Likai is Anaya's mother. We reached her at the hospital in Vancouver.
4: Andrea, how's Anaya doing today?
5: She is recovering well. She's in good spirits, and she is slowly but surely starting to get back to her usual self.
4: And that's quite a wound that she has. Can you tell us what it looks like?
5: So one on the back of her head. It is about 6 to 8 inches, maybe. We were told it actually is pretty much down to her skull, but they actually didn't see it at first because there was so much blood matted into her hair. However, they found it when they went in for surgery and were able to stitch it up. And it's apparently looking good for what it is.
4: Well, I'm so glad to hear that it's looking good now, but this is an awful lot for a parent to deal with. And 8 inches must be most of her head at the age of three. How are you doing?
5: Good. It was shocking to see that. We just got to see that for the first time this morning when they took the bandages off. But again, we feel so lucky that it wasn't worse, because it could have been so, so, so much worse.
4: Well, let's go back in time to Sunday morning when this all started. When did you realize that Anaya was in danger?
5: We were in the backyard, and she had wanted to ride her bike, and suddenly she started just screaming at the top of her lungs, just a blood-curdling scream that no parent ever wants to hear. And we both ran to her. Dad was able to get there first, and the bear was on top of her. He was biting at her neck and her head, and was about to go down for another bite when he was able to get the bear off of her.
4: Your husband was able to get the bear off. How did he do that?
5: Yes. I honestly don't even know. It all happened so fast. He just ran at the bear and just yelled at it, and then was able to get the bear away from her. The bear jumped off the patio, and then I was able to get to Anaya, and I held her. She was just completely covered in blood. I held her until my mom got to me, and then I ran and got towels and just tried my best to stop the bleeding while my husband called 911 while he was also still trying to get the bear away from us. That's when a neighbor came up and she tried to help get the bear away as well, but the bear would not leave. It kept trying to come back. And even when they started banging pots and pans, it would not leave. It just kept coming towards us. So unfortunately, that's when my husband made the quick decision to go get the bow, and dad adrenaline was just really kicked in, and he was able to injure the bear enough to make it run away. And then by then the paramedics were coming, and that's when RCMP came and secured the area with rifles. And it was quite a scary scene, and it all just happened so quickly. Anaya was airlifted to hospital and assessed in the trauma room and underwent surgery to clean out the wounds and stitch them up. Now she's recovering.
4: Andrea, as you're talking, I can hear this is still so shocking and so stressful for you. How did you manage to stay calm through all of this?
5: I don't even know. My mom was saying that she was so impressed at how calm I was. I just had to stay calm for Anaya. She kept crying and just like waves of, ouchie, it hurts, ouchie, my neck, my back. And I just kept telling her, it's going to be okay. The doctors are coming. They're going to help you.
4: And living where you do, being alongside wildlife, that is a daily reality for you in British Columbia. Have you ever had encounters with the bears or with any kind of bear in the past?
5: We've never had an encounter like this. There's a lot of forested area around our home, and we enjoy watching the wildlife come through. They've never really been a bother whatsoever. We just make sure to keep our garbage locked up in the garage and no attractants. We learned within the first few weeks not to keep bird feeders out, so we don't even have bird feeders. And we just watch them go along their way, and they're always more afraid of us than we are of them. So as soon as they see us, they usually just turn around and run the other way. We always thought we were being vigilant, but we've learned now that you can never be too careful. This was a fenced-in patio. We were right there. If we weren't, then it would have been a much different situation. We underestimated, I think is a better word, what could happen.
4: Well, to be fair, black bear attacks are extremely, extremely rare. And the bear that attacked you, or rather your daughter, ended up being shot by conservation officers. I understand that it escaped into the woods. Have conservation officers told you why it might have attacked?
5: No. And from what I understand, the bear that they did get, unfortunately, was not the bear. And they are still searching for it.
4: So they've decided that they're going to destroy the bear. Is that right?
5: That's my understanding, yes.
4: And meanwhile, Anaya is still in hospital. Have doctors given you a sense of when you might be able to bring her home?
5: They're taking it day by day. We hope tomorrow, but we just want to make sure that she's ready to come home and that we're ready to care for her on our own.
4: Actually, I have to say, speaking to you, I'm surprised how together you are. You're describing things so matter-of-factly, and you just sound so in control. But this must have been an absolutely devastating event. I wonder how it's going to impact the time that you and your family spend in your backyard from now on.
5: Before, we just allowed the bears to, you know, walk through the yard. We just kept our distance, made sure the kids were in eyesight. We taught them how to get big and be loud if they do happen to see one. It's going to take a long time to feel comfortable and at ease fully again, I think.
4: Well, in the meantime, I know that I and just everybody listening will be wishing Anaya a really quick recovery and that you all get to be together again soon. Thank you so much for telling us your story.
5: Thank you.
6: Andrea Leakai is the mother of 3-year-old Anaya, who was attacked by a black bear in her backyard in Maple Ridge, BC. We reached her in Vancouver.

0: When it comes to the West Coast oil pipeline, Alberta says it wants shovels in the ground by next fall. But the Union of BC Indian Chiefs wants the province and the federal government to put those shovels down. The proposed pipeline has been on the table since Ottawa and Alberta signed a memorandum of understanding in November, paving its way. But the idea has faced opposition from the get-go. And now an open letter from the BC Chiefs to Prime Minister Mark Carney and Premier Danielle Smith calls on both levels of government to halt efforts to advance the project. Grand Chief Stuart Phillip is the president of the Union of BC Indian Chiefs, which represents 140 First Nations in British Columbia. We reached him in Vancouver.
1: Grand Chief Phillip, this proposed project has faced pushback since the MOU was signed last fall. Why was it important for you to write this letter now?
2: We issued a letter in the midst of this climate crisis disaster that's unfolding not only in British Columbia, but right across Canada. We believe that Canada is burning, Europe is burning, the UK is burning in unprecedented firestorms that are costing thousands of lives, and this trajectory will continue to intensify, and it's directly a consequence of the existing and expanding oil and gas industry, and we need to come to our senses and stop this insanity with oil and gas to save our countries, our communities, and our families.
1: As you released this letter, the Federal Major Projects Office is currently reviewing Alberta's proposal. They committed to consulting Indigenous communities. Do you have confidence in that process?
2: No, absolutely not. We've had a number of pipeline wars here in British Columbia, which were sponsored and supported by the vast majority of First Nations, as well as the environmental community, human rights groups, and ordinary citizens. The government of Canada, as far back as Bill C-5, the Build Canada Act, and here in British Columbia, Bills 14 and 15, to fast-track energy projects, infrastructure projects, there was no credible or substantive consultation with First Nations, who are the title holders, and we are serving notice on Prime Minister Carney, the Premier of Alberta, and David Eby, that we have to stop this mindless expansion of the fossil fuel industry. I have a wildfire in Penticton, where I live. It's come on to our reserve land base. My son and his son, my grandson Marcus, are out on the fire line as we speak in an effort to defend our reservation community and the lives of the people therein. This is real, and governments have got to wake up. We are heading on a collision course with the government mindset in North America. And at the end of the day, it'll be the people, the general population, opposing the government in order to save our communities and homes.
1: Grand Chief Phillip, you sound resolute in your position, but let me put this to you anyway. Alberta's Ministry of Indigenous Relations issued an email where they said, quote, "Our government remains committed to ongoing dialogue with First Nations," unquote. It said that the pipeline would provide long-term benefits for Indigenous communities, jobs, for example. Do you see any benefits for First Nations in British Columbia if this project goes ahead?
2: Pipeline construction and employment is transient in nature. It's fly by night, and it takes an amazingly short time to put a pipeline into the ground and then everyone gets laid off. It takes a handful of people to operate a pipeline. We are calling for a national inquiry and a provincial inquiries on the wildfire situation here in Canada and British Columbia, and the thousands of people that have lost their homes and have been evacuated, to address this dire situation.
1: Granchi Philip, it sounds like you're saying this is a moment of reckoning for you and for people that that you represent. I'm wondering if you're seeing that more widely as well, that the extreme weather that we have been seeing most recently might shift public opinion on investing in fossil fuels.
2: The alarming thing about this climate crisis is the trajectory is such that it's going to intensify. It's going to get worse. And there are billions of dollars being spent on the oil and gas industry that could finance proper purchase of firefighting water bombers, for example. And we need to have a Canada-wide look into this crisis situation we're in. The future of this country and the future of the planet depends on this.
1: Grand Chief Philip, thank you very much.
2: Okay, thank you.
0: Grand Chief Stuart Philip is the president of the Union of British Columbia Indian Chiefs. We reached him in Vancouver. We reached out to the Prime Minister's office for a response to the union's letter, but did not receive one before airtime.

0: Cynthia Oshetsky is getting ready to put her discovery back on display. Ms. Oshetsky is the curator of old masters at Norway's National Museum. And the discovery in question is a still life by the Flemish old master, Clara Peters. Ms. Peters isn't nearly as well known as her male counterparts, painters like Peter Paul Rubens and Bruegel the Elder. But Cynthia Oshetsky has a passion for her work. And without that passion, Ms. Peters' paintings would still be gathering dust in the National Museum archives. We reached Cynthia Oshetsky in Oslo, Norway.
1: Cynthia, this happened almost by accident. What were you doing when you made this discovery?
2: I was walking into the storage and looking technically for replacements for works that were going on loan, and then saw this particular work hanging there.
1: And then you took a closer look. What went through your mind when you realized that you might have discovered a new work by Clara Peters?
2: I mean, it was very excited and very careful at the same time, because, I mean, it's almost too good to be true to have a Clara Peters hanging right in your storage while the museum was actively looking for a women artist on the art market. So instead of having to purchase one, we might have had one all this time and right under our nose and didn't even know it.
1: That's really quite amazing. Maybe you could help us imagine the painting. What made you think that this one in front of you might be by Clara Peters? And what was in the painting? What do we look at when we see it?
2: First of all, it's a still life. So you see a tazza, which is sort of a drinking vessel in the middle. It's gilded silver. On top of it are grapes, nicely draped. And then below, they are lying dead birds that were a delicacy in the 17th century. And on the right side, you have some hazelnuts that freshly come off the tree, and you have some apricots. So it's sort of a combination of fruit, very valuable objects, and some delicacies that are the birds.
1: But these kinds of paintings weren't impossible to find at that time. Somehow you looked at this and knew this might be Clara Peters. What was it that told you that?
2: Of course, it could have been someone else at her time. But in this period of time, when I was walking into the storage, I was looking into the work of Clara Peters because we were trying to buy a work by Clara Peters, like many museums are trying to purchase women artists on the moment. So I looked at many of her still lifes and I sort of recognized the tazza, the drinking vessel, and how the birds were displayed. But the deeper I started looking into it, I also knew that many of her contemporaries were using the same objects in Antwerp at the time. So I had to tread very, very carefully to make sure it really was a Clara Peters and not me wanting it to be a Clara Peters. So what I really tried to do is compare the work with other really signed works by her in museum collections in Oxford in Great Britain and in the Prado in Madrid. There are works with similar objects on it, and I looked if they matched and if they had the same size, and they really just exactly have the same measurements. So it's sort of almost a signature of the artist herself, because she used tracing papers, as they are called, to trace one object from one panel to the next to make her process slightly quicker. And this is sort of a signature because we lost the part of the painting where normally her signature would be. And that would be at the edge of the table where she would sign with her full name, Clara Peters or Clara P.
1: I was reading about your discovery moment and that there are sometimes images of Clara in her own paintings.
2: Yes, that is true. I mean, in some of her most famous works that are kept at the Prado in Madrid, you can see her self-portrait reflected in objects, and especially in silver objects or gold gilded objects. You can see her self-image. It's really a sort of a suggestion of the artist who is painting in her studio. So she really wanted to be remembered for eternity. And in our grapes, there is a reflection of a person, but it's not in any way as detailed as those silhouettes are on other paintings by her hand.
1: This is such meticulous work, Cynthia, just trying to find the artist in this painting. And all of that work is because you couldn't easily attribute this work to her. What should we take from the fact that most of us don't know Clara Peters? We don't know her name. We don't know this painting. It could have been sitting in storage for so many years. What do we learn from that?
2: That the more research we do to women artists, the more works we find by them, and that this is really time and effort well spent, and that we have to continue doing this because there are so many paintings out there that are either anonymous or attributed to male artists. And I think Clara Peters is an exception because she often had her self-portrait in paintings and she really signed many of her works. So therefore, it was relatively easy to find a Clara Peters, but we sadly lost, of course, the part where the signature could be.
1: Well, here you've managed to retrieve that work, add it to the body of work available. And now this painting is going to be displayed in a much larger exhibit of female artists that you've titled Woman Painter, with the word woman crossed out. Just how many discoveries are out there to be made for people who don't know enough to recognize the work of great female artists?
2: Many more than we maybe know today. The more archival research we do, the more women artists appear and the more works are described. But we often can't match a work to a woman artist because we don't exactly know how the works looks like. And in this exhibition, we will show 19 different women artists, and some of them only have one or two works that are certain by their hand. So these works are sort of helping us to find other works. So it's a big field that still needs a lot of exploring.
1: And why does it matter to you, Cynthia?
2: I think it's important to get a better view on the past, that we often viewed it through the male gaze and this long-standing idea that women stayed at home, but that in practice in history, this was especially not the case among women born among families that worked in trades like painters, that they often had a very large contribution to the field and we sort of forgot about it. So we get a more whole view of history again.
1: Well, I'm very grateful for this glimpse into history. Thank you so much.
2: Thank you so much for having me.
0: Cynthia Oshetsky is the curator of old masters at the Norwegian National Museum. We reached her in Oslo, Norway.
1: You've been listening to As It Happens from the CBC, heard across the United States on public radio.
0: You can also find As It Happens wherever you get your podcasts. I'm Talia Schlanger. Thanks for listening.
1: And I'm Saroja Coelho. Take care.
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4: This Week in This American Life, Janet McNamara is a stand-up comedian. 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
3: 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In Maine, weather tonight, partly cloudy, some isolated showers or thunderstorms, lows in the 60s. And tomorrow, partly to mostly sunny, showers for the northern mountains, high 73 to 86. 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
6: The Democratic Socialists of America, DSA, have been making a big splash in elections from Los Angeles to Wisconsin to New York. But in 2026, how socialist is Democratic Socialism?
7: We're not fighting for a kinder, gentler capitalism. We think that a democracy that's really controlled by the working class is the ultimate goal.
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7: I think people like us being rather bold. I think the boldness actually...
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7: Someone's got to be. People are furious about Trump and the Democratic Party. I mean, James Carville's writing op-eds that say roll over and play dead. Like, what is that? 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
8: Live from NPR News in Washington, I'm Ryland Barton. President Trump signed an executive order today calling for revamped childhood vaccine recommendations that promote his long-held belief that certain shots should be spaced out into separate medical visits.
9: Large amounts of vaccine, large amounts of, like, vats of vaccine are currently pumped into your child's body.
8: The order recommends separating the measles, mumps, and rubella vaccine into three different shots administered in separate visits. Trump has long said the number or timing of vaccines play a role in autism. Scientific consensus and decades of studies have firmly concluded there is no link. President Trump has extended a waiver allowing foreign ships to transport goods among U.S. ports. The president first waived the Jones Act in March to ease transportation and reduce price pressures after the Iran war began. The move comes after Trump rejected Iran's demand for reparations in exchange for reopening the Strait of Hormuz, prolonging the conflict. President Trump is demanding that his Justice Department move forward with felony charges against former Olympian David Hearn, alleging he vandalized the reflecting pool in Washington, D.C. It comes after Trump's U.S. Attorney for the District of Columbia, Jeanine Pirro, moved to dismiss the case. David Hearn says he'll continue to defend himself.
10: My confidence is being tested for sure here in what our nation can withstand, but I don't think people are taking this lying down. I've had so much support from all of my biking buddies, my paddling buddies, my neighborhood friends, of course, my family. It's been an overwhelming feeling they have my back.
8: President Trump's former personal lawyer, Todd Blanche, has been sworn in as attorney general after a confirmation fight. He's been leading the Justice Department in an acting capacity since Trump fired Pam Bondi in April. And a new poll commissioned by supporters of election reforms finds voters are open to some big changes into how Congress is elected. NPR's Ashley Lopez reports.
11: The poll shows there's significant support for moving the U.S. toward proportional representation. It's a system used in most democracies that elects multiple representatives in a single district, according to a party's vote share. Lee Drutman with the liberal think tank New America partnered with the advocacy group Fix Our House to commission the poll of 1,000 voters. He says they found this idea was supported by a margin of 2-1.
12: So probably the most appealing aspect of proportional representation based on this polling is that it provides a solution to gerrymandering, and it increases the competition for voters.
11: More than 90% of House elections this year are uncompetitive. Ashley Lopez, NPR News.
8: The U.S. stock market edged down from its all-time high today while oil prices rose on uncertainty about when the Strait of Hormuz could reopen. This is NPR. Food companies would have to notify the FDA before introducing new colors, flavorings, and other ingredients in a proposal announced today. The change would reverse a decades-old policy allowing companies to self-certify that new ingredients are safe. Health advocates blame that for allowing thousands of additives into the U.S. food supply. Researchers say a new AI chatbot could make it easier for authorities to track down works of art stolen by the Nazis during World War II. NPR's Chloe Veltman says roughly a fifth of the more than 600,000 stolen works have yet to be reclaimed.
13: The goal of Santa Clara University's AI provenance assistant is to allow users to conduct research across many disparate databases around the world that contain records about art stolen by Nazis. Business school professor Michael Santoro helped develop it.
14: We are applying AI tools to make it easier to make the kinds of connections that seasoned researchers would have to spend a long time having to do manually.
13: But the chatbot currently only scrapes records from a single database, and some researchers in the field of Nazi-looted arts say they are sceptical about its potential expansion because many archives remain undigitized and are subject to privacy laws. Chloe Veltman, NPR News.
8: The full-blown tank season is no longer trending in Major League Baseball. After the Rockies lost 119 games last season and the White Sox lost a record 121 games in 2024, this year there's a decent chance that no team will lose 100 games for the first time since 2017. This is NPR News.
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17: Welcome to The New Yorker Radio Hour. I'm David Remnick. One of the biggest stories in American politics right now is the emergence of democratic socialism as a force on the national stage. That surge really began with Bernie Sanders' run for president in 2016.
18: The 40-hour work week, collective bargaining, the rights of workers to engage in negotiations were all described in one way or another as socialist.
17: Then Alexandria Ocasio-Cortez won her seat in Congress as a member of the Democratic Socialists of America. And she really put the DSA on the map for a lot of Americans, particularly younger people. Zoran Mamdani is also a DSA member, and his election has had a galvanizing effect on young voters well beyond New York City. As of now, the DSA lists seven candidates for Congress who have won primaries against more establishment Democrats. Now, that is hardly a sweep of the Democratic Party, but these candidates are commanding outsized attention. But when I talk to individual members of the DSA, it's not always easy to tell what the group stands for or where those members stand within the DSA. When I talked to Nithya Raman last week, or Mayor Mamdani, or to AOC a while back, they often sound, at least to my ear, more like FDR Democrats than followers of Karl Marx. Abdul El-Sayed, the Michigan Senate candidate, shares some policy goals with DSA, but he's not part of the group at all. In fact, he told me on this show the other day that he's a capitalist. So how socialist is democratic socialism in America these days? That's just been one of my many questions about the group and what it stands for. To get more of a purchase on the subject, I sat down to talk with the co-chair of the DSA, Megan Romer. Now, you may have seen a clip of Romer recently on Fox News where she seemed happy to do a lightning round on the group's more radical positions.
19: I want to ask you, just give me sort of a true or false on these. Abolish the Senate.
20: True.
19: Okay, replace the presidency and Supreme Court as we now know them.
20: Yep.
19: Abolish ICE.
20: Absolutely.
19: Abolish borders and give amnesty to anyone currently.
17: Now, I should note that Romer stressed to me that she doesn't make policy for the DSA. Her job is to represent and implement the agenda that the members themselves vote on. I spoke with Megan Romer this past week. Megan, let's start with first principles. What, to your mind, is democratic socialism?
7: So just very simply, it is people having a democratic say-so in all of the things that they need to survive. So democratic control of their workplace, democratic control of their housing, and democracy in what we already know as democracy in the political process.
17: Okay. So that proposes about a million questions. What does democracy in the workplace mean? Does everybody get a vote on what we're going to do today, tomorrow, and the next day?
7: The way we look at it is mostly probably pretty similar to how a unionized workplace would work today. You get to collectively decide with your coworkers what demands you want to make of your boss, what your schedule looks like, what your working environment looks like, and negotiate collectively with whoever the boss is.
17: Okay, but that sounds like simple unionization, which we already have, even though unions are not in the best spot they've ever been in this country.
7: That's true. So we'd like to see everybody have a union. Right now, it's quite low. It's in the teens, I think, percentage of unionized workplaces. We think everybody should have a union of some sort.
17: And what does it mean for the larger economics of a country? For example, you know, Google or Apple or
6: you know, the biggest corporations in the country? Are they no longer privately owned under democratic socialism?
7: Well, that's a good question. And we specifically say that the industries that you need power. I would say that the internet is a necessity at this point. You can't really function without it. Water, things like this. A lot of these things are public in some places. We want them public everywhere.
6: Do you believe in the owning the means of production, as the Marxists used to say?
7: I do. Yeah. Yeah.
6: But you speak for whom?
7: Well, I speak for the Democratic Socialists of America. And I think that you will find the demand long term for the working class to be in charge of the means of production is one that is pretty universally held. Again, we're not, you know, trying to flip a switch so that everything changes tomorrow. We're thinking about ways you can incrementally, you know, make life better for starters, but also shift the balance of power from the billionaire class to the working class.
6: Okay, so what is the difference between democratic socialism and what exists in a lot of Europe, which I would call social democracy, which is to say a greater emphasis and maybe a higher tax rate in order to have things like what we would call Medicare for All or single payer, mm-hmm. or either free or radically less expensive higher education. And I think, and I'm going to take a wild guess here, if you were using that vocabulary instead of the socialism category, you might have more adherence.
7: Maybe, but the reality is that we do not think that we're not fighting for a kinder, gentler capitalism. We think that a democracy that's really controlled by the working class is the ultimate goal.
6: When you say we, how is that stance arrived upon? Who's we?
7: That's a great question and one that I love to talk about. So DSA is fundamentally and sometimes excruciatingly democratic. The highest decision-making body of the Democratic Socialists of America is our convention. It happens every 2 years. Chapters elect delegates. We come together, vote on a bunch of proposals that may or may not shift our overall strategies or our overall stances on some things.
6: And these are representatives from a base of how many people?
7: Well, right now, I think we're at 129,000 people. But we have grown significantly since Zoran Mamdani's election, which came after our last convention. And then we're seeing a growth spurt recently with the recent congressional primary wins as well.
6: It's very interesting to me that maybe the highest profile political race that we're now seeing nationally for the midterm elections on the left is the ascent in the state of Michigan, mm-hmm. of Abdul El-Sayed, who, when I asked him about democratic socialism, said, no, I'm a mm-hmm. capitalist. Mm-hmm. Disappointed?
7: He's not a DSA candidate. If he was a DSA candidate, I would absolutely be disappointed. But I'm glad that there is a movement sort of across the board of people taking on some of these policies, because I do think they will improve life for the working class.
6: What is the working class in this country? Because Zoran Mamdani, mayor of New York, just gave an interview, I believe, to the New York Times, and he was asked, please define the working class. And he said, anybody making under $1 million a year, which I got to tell you was news to me.
7: Yeah.
6: How about
7: that
6: you?
7: Is not how I would define the working class.
6: How would you
7: class.
6: Define it?
7: So we're coming out of a socialist tradition where class is defined based on your relationship to capital. And so the working class is essentially people who make a paycheck.
6: So if I'm a dentist, I can't be working class.
7: Well, it depends. Are you a dentist who is working for a corporation and selling your labor and getting paid hourly? Or are you a dentist who owns your dental mm-hmm. practice? It does get fuzzy around that edges. There's a lot of socialist theory happening right now about gig work and how these sort of, like, technically a gig worker works for themselves, but they're obviously not really the ownership class. So there's definitely a hot topic of debate. But the simple definition is, do you make a paycheck or do you make money off other people working for you or renting a place that you own? Are you making the money from the payoff of your capital investments? Or are you making it because you sell your labor?
6: Let's dig down a little bit here. The DSA refused to endorse Hillary Clinton over Donald Trump in 2016. Mm-hmm. You happy about that decision?
7: I think it would have hurt our credibility a bit as people who are actually standing for socialism and against neoliberalism.
6: Yeah, but on the other hand, you let an authoritarian through the door. I mean, I'm not blaming you specifically.
7: Yeah.
6: A lot of factors went into it.
7: Yeah.
20: Did you stay home in 2016?
7: I didn't. No.
20: You voted?
7: No, no. I voted for Hillary Clinton and I voted for Joe Biden in 2020.
20: So why did you do that against the recommendation of the organization?
7: Well, I wasn't a DSA member in 2016, first of all. But I, you know, I did believe in a harm reduction vote. But I don't think that the couple hundred thousand socialists are the ones who swung that vote. It's the millions of people who stayed home because all they were being offered was kind of a rainbow flag painted version of the same thing.
20: Well, in fairness, millions of people stay home every election. I mean, it's a
7: yes.
20: sort of shameful.
7: And we
20: part
7: think
20: of-
7: that's a huge problem. We a big part of our strategy is trying to engage people who do not vote regularly, who do feel disenfranchised by the system in general. Absolutely.
20: Kamala Harris versus Donald Trump, no endorsement. You agreed with that?
7: Yeah, I voted on that statement. I
20: Tell
7: was
20: me about
7: a member
20: your
7: of
20: rationale.
7: The National Political Committee. Yeah, so most DSA members, I think, certainly in swing states, voted for Kamala Harris, I believe. But we felt that our credibility really stood on saying, we are socialists. We are offering you a real alternative. I didn't think that our endorsement would really make a difference one way or the other. And I don't think it would have. I think, again, people don't vote because they feel totally locked out, not because DSA told them to or to not vote for a presidential candidate. When we endorse somebody, that doesn't just mean we're putting a rubber stamp on it anyway. It means that we are turning out our people to hit the doors and hit the phones and really do a major voter outreach operation. And we weren't going to do that for Kamala Harris. And I don't know that it would have made a difference if we had.
20: Well,
7: and I don't know that she wanted it.
20: This article in Jacobin, which, as you know, is a DSA-aligned journal, it's called A Blueprint for a New Party. Mm-hmm. And it said the goal is not to immediately form a third party, which is seen as suicidal in today's two-party system, but to, quote, mount the electoral equivalent of guerrilla insurgency, unquote, by using the Democratic Party line.
7: We do love to talk like that, don't we?
20: Is that a good idea, Megan?
7: I think people like us being rather bold. I think the boldness actually...
20: It's sort of the badass imagery.
7: Someone's got to be. People are furious about Trump and the Democratic Party. I mean, James Carville's writing op-eds that say roll over and play dead. Like, what is that? People want a fighter. Mm-hmm. And I think they appreciate that we just come right out and say it.
20: So... Before we came on, we alluded to the fact that you were just on Fox News and you were read a series of positions, statements. Mm-hmm. You very cheerfully responded, yes, without any embarrassment to this, you know, series of issues. I think open borders was one. Mm-hmm. Why are you for open borders? I think to a lot of ears, it sounds like a John Lennon song, not a political reality.
7: Well, John Lennon was very popular. I think, you know, again, all of these policy points, they're all part of this long-term goal where we are putting huge amounts of resources into alleviating poverty, into stopping destabilization of countries internationally that are causing a huge migrant flow. But, you know, most people in the U.S. are here because of a prior period of unrestricted immigration or of much looser immigration. We put caps on certain countries and don't allow migration from other countries. And then, you know, kind of wide open for some countries.
20: I understand that. But people would argue back and say, there may be deep flaws in both the history mm-hmm. and the system of immigration. Mm-hmm. Why not correct those flaws and make them more just, but by just throwing the gates open, whether it's the gates of prisons or the gates of immigration, that chaos will ensue? I think you probably get that argument a lot.
7: Sure. And we're not saying throw the gates open. We're saying let's do that. Let's look at where the system is really flawed, really problematic.
20: I think that's called immigration reform.
7: It is, but we think that you have to look at all of these things from first principles, right? We started here from first principles. So what do we want out of an immigration system? Let's start there. That doesn't mean just throwing open the borders and then building from the ground up. It means reforming the system we have while we rethink the system, while we build this new one from the ground up, and then hopefully eventually flipping the switch.
20: Do you believe there should be millionaires in this country?
7: I'm less concerned about millionaires, more concerned about billionaires. I don't have like a hard line where you're good or you're bad. I think the question is less about how much is too much and more about what are you doing to keep and maintain and get that wealth in the first place. I think most billionaires got their wealth because they exploited the working class in some very significant way, usually. Are we exploiting people is the bigger question, as opposed to some sort of arbitrary red line of you can have this much money or not have that much money. But we do believe in taxing the hell out of millionaires. Yeah, absolutely.
20: Well, what does taxing the hell out of them mean?
7: Yeah, you know, I don't have like a solid,
20: but shouldn't you? I mean, if you're the co-chair of the DSA, shouldn't you be more specific than just taxing the hell out of something? What exactly do you mean?
7: So again, it's democracy, right? And we have to look at what we need to spend and what we need. We don't want to depend on the existence of millionaires.

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2: 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In Maine, weather tonight partly cloudy, some isolated showers or thunderstorms, lows in the 60s. Tomorrow we'll see partly to mostly sunny skies, some showers for the north and mountains, highs 73 to 86. Tomorrow night clear to partly cloudy for the north and mountains and lows 56 to 63. 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
3: This is the New Yorker Radio Hour. I'm David Remnick, and I've been speaking today with Megan Romer, the co-chair of Democratic Socialists of America. Candidates affiliated with DSA are running all over the country in congressional races, Wisconsin governor's race, some big mayoral races for some state houses and city councils as well. Megan Romer is one of the chief spokespeople for DSA, and we'll continue our conversation now. Is support of Israel in any form essentially a red card in DSA? As I understand it, in 2024, DSA's National Political Committee withdrew its endorsement of Alexandria Ocasio-Cortez over her support for a House resolution stating that denying Israel's right to exist is a form of anti-Semitism. Her local chapter stuck with her. And this was an argument that continued on. Where are you on it?
4: Yeah, so that was like a very complicated and very like inter-DSA bureaucratic question. But convention decided that, yeah, this is a solid red line. No defense or economic support for Israel.
3: Does Israel have the right to defend itself, according to DSA? What is the position that DSA is headed toward here? Is it for a two-state solution? Is that is it a binational, one-state solution? What in fact, is the position of DSA?
4: Yeah, so our position is a free Palestine with the capital in Jerusalem. I think that could be safely read as a one-state solution.
3: So the Camp David accords that were being negotiated at the beginning of the century under the Clinton administration, had the Palestinians accepted it, that would have satisfied you.
4: Good question. I need to look at what the actual specifics there were. I don't know them off the top of my head, but peoples have the right to live in safety. Absolutely. But if that safety means doing genocide to somebody else, then no, that's not defensible.
3: Daria Lisa Avila Chevalier recently won a primary election in New York City for Congress, and she's almost sure to win the general election there too. She attended an October 8th, mm-hmm. pro-Palestinian, pro-Hamas rally, which many people saw as a justification of the October 7th violence. And some of her tweets have been extremely ugly on this score and on other things too. Do you fully support her in all these activities and what she's had to say?
4: I think Daria Lisa can speak for herself, certainly. And I think she's apologized for some pieces of that and not for attending that rally, unapologetic about other pieces of that.
3: Do you support her yourself in that?
4: Yeah, I do.
3: Well,

0: Fine.
1: Yeah.
0: Because in other words, you would have gone to that rally had you been able.
1: That's a good question. I probably would have. Yeah. Yeah. I don't live in New York City, so I wouldn't have.
0: One day after the slaughter of 1,200 people and taking of over 200 hostages, you would have come and rallied behind Hamas.
1: I think that October 7th was largely inevitable. If you put people in an open air concentration camp and you deprive them of rights, of dignity, of food, of the ability to live in safety, you have to expect that they are going to not take that for that long. And that is not defending any harm of civilians or of non-combatants.
0: Well, sure it is.
1: That is. Do you think it is?
0: You're saying you're supporting it.
1: I'm saying that I think it was inevitable. I think that you cannot put people in a cage and expect them not to revolt. And I think that that supporting the civilians, the non-combatants, the children who are being killed, that's really the primary thing.
0: Uh-huh. So you live in upstate New York. You describe yourself as a John Stewart liberal. Tell me about your life until 2018.
1: Sure.
0: What were you doing?
1: Sure. Yeah.
0: What was your mindset and why did it change?
1: Absolutely true. Got most of my news from John Stewart. That was my primary news source. I'd read the Sunday Times and I'd read John Stewart. And I did read the New Yorker. And sometimes even for more than the cartoons.
0: I appreciate that. Yeah,
1: absolutely.
0: Keep it up. But what happened? What turned?
1: So after Hillary Clinton did not win, and I was supportive of Hillary Clinton, I was not a registered Democrat at that point. I was registered independent. And then she didn't win. And I was horrified. I was baffled. I tried to become involved in the Democratic Party. What I ended up involved in was this like women's club where you'd like have speakers. Like weren't actually making any decisions. You were hearing people talk about a book. That was all really frustrating because I was like, who's doing anything? What are we pushing anything toward? And a friend who was a folk musician said, you know, we are starting this DSA chapter. You should come to a meeting. And I was like, ugh, the socialists. And I was like, all right, well, I'll come to your meeting because we're friends, but I'm not saying comrade. And I was just so relieved they were actually doing something, just anything. They had plans to just do something. We're going to lobby for this bill. We're going to do this community service activity together. We're just going to do stuff. And I was like, great. And then organizing and actually thinking constantly about like what an actual change to the system. Eventually, I read some theory and I didn't go to college. But, you know, most of the great socialist theorists were writing pamphlets to be distributed to factory workers.
0: Megan, I think what might have disturbed some people who were watching that Fox clip, there was a certain kind of, you know, breezy, yeah, I'm for that. And there was no detail at all. And when you come to an issue like prison abolition and just say, yep, I'm for that, or defund the police, sure, I'm for that. It was a little startling. Now, it might have been the form of the show. So let's flip the switch here and dig down a little. What do you mean by prison abolition? We've had on this show Michelle Alexander, who wrote The New Jim Crow, and plenty of people in the Democratic Party, even in the establishment, have rejected mass incarceration, and some things have been done to bring it down. What does prison abolition mean to you?
1: So again, let's start from first principles, right? What do we need? We need safety. We need our community.
0: From first principles. Let's begin from what is to be done, to use a Leninist phrase.
1: No, I mean, I think you have to start from first principle. And that is the core of this. We need community safety. We need people to be safe. We need people to be able to live their lives without fear of being assaulted, without fear of being robbed, without fear of violence. What communities do we know are the safest? It's not communities with cops on every corner. It's communities that have good schools, good jobs, good park systems, good recreation for their teenagers, things like that. Those are the safe communities.
0: What does defunding the police mean in your mind?
1: Every year, police budgets go up. Every year, there's a backlog of rape kits get tested.
0: Should they be maintained?
1: I am not in favor of getting rid of police entirely tomorrow.
0: No, defunding the police means no funding. I think that's, you know,
1: I don't think
0: English.
1: So. I think it means I think it means taking funding back and moving it elsewhere. Right. So pulling some of that funding
0: to
1: back
0: what
1: and
0: extent?
1: Moving it elsewhere. To the extent to which we are fully funding social services, to which we are fully funding schools, lunch programs for kids, after school programs for kids. Communities should be clean and they should be safe. We should be funding putting trees up so people have more.
0: I don't think anybody's going to argue about any of that, trees or anything of the like, but they're concerned.
1: But they do. They do, because there's always more money for the police budgets and there is never money for how do we just literally make our communities safer, nicer, healthier. And that does come to the question. Well, we say we don't have enough money.
0: Why do you think a number of politicians in your orbit who use the rhetoric of defund the police have kind of taken it back or muffled it or gotten rid of it entirely?
1: I think you see, you know, different phrasings of the same idea. Uh-huh. And you know, if we're just talking about branding, I think that's not really the exercise we need to be spending a bunch of time on. I think we need to be talking to people about, like, what makes your community safe? And that is how DSA functions. We have a million conversations on the door. We are out in the communities actually changing minds. Democrats really like a slogan. They like an ad. They like a mailer.
0: You've made an argument for abolishing the Senate. And we both live in a state that has a, I don't know what multiple of a population of Wyoming, which also has two senators. We all understand that. And the Electoral College, we understand why it was put in place in the first place and why it's outdated now. But I think we can also agree that the chances of amending the Constitution to that effect are about zero. Does taking that kind of theoretical position, however principled, distract from DSA policies that might really succeed or be more urgent?
1: I don't think so. I think taking principled positions tells people that you're principled. And I think we see voters really responding to that. And we see people saying, oh, you're actually thinking about the systems. You know, even Thomas Jefferson, for all of his heinous problems, I think he was writing letters to James Madison where he talked about we need a new constitution every 19 years because he did some calculation in his head that that is when a generation changes over. And he said people should not be haunted by these rules set for them by previous generations. So this is not actually, it's not a new concept to say like, hey, wait a second, why are we doing this thing this way?
0: Give me the dynamics within DSA. Alexandria Ocasio-Cortez and Zoran Mamdani, too, have been criticized by people in DSA for moderating various positions. AOC took advice from Nancy Pelosi. Mamdani retained the New York City police commissioner from the previous administration.
1: So what I think often on the outside looks like infighting or mess, we just call it democracy. We think it's good. We're always happy to pick apart anything, ruthless critique of all that exists, to use a Marxist phrase.
0: You've quoted Marx now a few times in our conversation.
1: I did quote Thomas Jefferson, too.
0: Not happily, not without ambivalence.
1: Well, I was ruthlessly critiquing him for all that exists.
0: You think you're going to get far by quoting Marxist theory in this country? Or do you think that that kind of Cold War antipathy to Marx, to say the least, is gone?
1: I think that people see that capitalism is not working for them. And I think, you know, when you talk to people on the doors, they don't care if you're quoting Marx or Thomas Jefferson. They care about whether or not their building is safe, whether or not there are rats crawling around in their children's bedrooms.
0: Of course, but
1: and you can say, hey, guess what? There's this thing in Vienna called the Karl Marx Hof, and it's a house, and it's called named after Karl Marx, and it is dignified, clean, high quality social housing, and that is a real thing that exists. I think people aren't afraid.
0: Is there a model for a politics or a society that is real and existing in this world that you would like to see the United States copy or somehow be close to?
1: I wish that more socialist experiments could be happening without CIA interference, without U.S. Sanctions messing with it. You know, I wish that we weren't doing, you know, spending billions of dollars to destabilize Cuba. I think there are lessons we can take from different socialist projects. I think the Cuban Family Code is a really interesting one in participatory democracy and the way that they changed their constitution to make it more egalitarian. It is now in the world, the most queer friendly constitution that exists. I also think, you know, there are some serious problems, and I think those problems are caused by the fact that we are spending billions of dollars to destabilize them, and they overcorrect.
0: Queer friendly is a good point. Earlier, you expressed some support, I think I was reading you right, for Hamas. I wouldn't call that a queer-friendly organization, would you?
1: I would not call Hamas queer-friendly. I would not say that you can get a lot of social rights when you're under siege. I think that most queer people who have been killed in Palestine have been killed by Israeli bombs.
0: In the weeks preceding the invasion of Ukraine, GSA's International Committee released a statement blaming NATO expansion and the United States, essentially, for the crisis. Mm-hmm. After the invasion, DSA released a statement condemning the invasion and calling for a ceasefire. Mm-hmm. And there have been people who have in DSA who have been even more firm that it was mainly the United States' fault that Russia felt compelled to invade Ukraine. How do you feel about it?
1: We do not believe in pouring U.S. money, military weapons into anything. We don't think it makes it better anywhere. But obviously, Russia is this oligarchic dictatorship, which is hyper-capitalist. And Putin is this crazy right-wing oligarch. Of course, he is going to make horrific human life ending decisions.
0: Well, this is precisely why those countries wanted to be in NATO.
1: Yes, but why aren't we doing any amount of actual diplomacy, sending actual human beings to talk to human beings and figure out what?
0: I don't understand what kind of there's been all kinds of diplomacy, however, failed since the beginning of the invasion. We shouldn't send weapons to the Ukrainians.
1: No.
0: So just allow Russia to overrun Ukraine entirely.
1: We should be sending huge teams of diplomats. We should be figuring out how to negotiate, how to get Russia off Ukraine's back. We should. Yeah, absolutely.
0: So Russia would get off of Ukraine's back by us sending diplomats.
1: I don't think that there is adequate negotiation. I don't think that there has been anywhere near adequate diplomacy.
0: Okay. Who would be your ideal candidate for president in 2028?
1: Oh, God.
0: Surely there's been discussion about this at DSA.
1: Yeah.
0: And what is that discussion like?
1: So our convention, again, our highest decision-making body last year, passed something that we want to create, a labor-left coalition to run a labor-left candidate for president. There are some labor leaders whose names get tossed around. You know, nobody will be surprised by Sean Fain, of course, gets mentioned. Mm-hmm. Sarah Nelson, quite popular among DSA members.
0: Sean Fain being president of the United Auto Workers Union and Sarah Nelson of the Flight Attendants Union.
1: Mm-hmm. And then also, you know, there are folks from Congress. Obviously, AOC is the big question. Is she going to run? We're also seeing progressive candidates who are not socialists, but folks like Ro Khanna seem to be running, you know, kind of laying the groundwork for a run.
0: Is Ro Khanna not too wealthy for you?
1: I think there are people in DSA who would potentially endorse a progressive who is not a socialist. And that's, you know, that's part of our internal democracy. And we would hash it out and come to a conclusion. And that would be democratically decided. And then we'd be like, all right, let's do this. If the organization decided to endorse Ro Khanna, I would knock doors for Ro Khanna. Absolutely.
0: Megan, what do you want to get across that I haven't asked you about? I want to be fair here.
1: There are always questions about these pieces of detail, but the answer is always we decide it democratically. We decide it together. So if you're looking to me to be the one true arbiter of DSA thought, I'm absolutely not.
0: That doesn't exist.
1: DSA.
0: It never will.
1: It doesn't exist. Mm-hmm. Yeah. A convention, I guess, would be the closest to the one true arbiter of DSA. And it happens every 2 years.
0: Megan Romer, thank you so much.
1: Thanks so much.
0: Megan Romer is co-chair of the Democratic Socialists of America. You can find all of The New Yorker's coverage of politics and the 2026 midterms at newyorker.com. And you can subscribe to The New Yorker there as well. 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

0: This is the New Yorker Radio Hour. I'm David Remnick. Sam Smith burst very big onto the music scene in 2014 with a debut album called In the Lonely Hour. It was one of the best-selling albums of the decade, and it won Grammys for Record of the Year and Song of the Year for Stay With Me.
1: Oh, won't you stay with me?
0: Sam Smith's early hits were ballads of heartbreak and unrequited love. And so their new album marks something of a change. It's an album of love songs, in this case, very much requited.
1: And like all good things, it caught me by surprise.
0: The album is called Hazel Eyes, and Sam Smith sat down with our producer, Jeffrey Masters.
2: So take me back. I know that you grew up singing around the house and with your parents. But what was like the moment when you realized that it wasn't just your parents like being nice, that you actually had a good voice?
3: I think that I went to there's this holiday camp called Haven Holidays in the UK. And it's like affordable holidays where you go and stay in caravans.
2: Okay.
3: In like a caravan park. And I went with my friend Beth, my best friend Beth. I came out to her when I was 10, but she was also the person who kind of forced me to sing because she was a singer herself. She loved singing. And there was a talent show for children at this holiday camp.
2: And how old were you?
3: Me and her must have been like 9 or 10.
2: Okay.
3: And she was singing. And if you won the talent competition, you won loads of tokens so you can go get loads of sweets from the store, like free sweets and toys. And me and her stood up together and we sang Heroes by Mariah Carey. And I just remember being with her and just seeing the whole room kind of erupt afterwards with me and her singing. And then I went and in another holiday camp a year later, I went and sang the same song alone. And I won an award for it in this holiday camp. And I just started to basically just sing to different rooms, different people. And just the response I was getting was crazy.
2: Wow.
3: Yeah, it was a good time, but also always stressful for me.
2: Why stressful?
3: I've always been freaked out by my voice. It's like, it's a freaky thing. It's like, I don't feel the same way that people feel when they hear it. And I don't hear, when I hear myself back, I'm very critical. So it's always, you know, I'm very hard on myself as a singer. So when I come on stage, think I've done a bad job and people are like, that was the best you've ever sounded. And I'm like, I'm so confused.
2: But in recordings though, you recognize this, how you sound, right?
3: I have now, but it took me, I first recorded myself when I was 13, and my first recording I ever did was me singing When You Believe by Whitney Houston, Mariah Carey, and I sang every single part by myself. And I went in the booth after recording it and they like comped the vocal and I sat down and I heard myself sing and I burst into tears because I thought it was the worst thing ever. And I was like, in my head, I sound so much better than that. And then what came after that was many, many years of me having this dysphoria with my voice and trying to hear the goodness.
2: I also was wondering, you've said that when you were growing up, and particularly in high school, you would wear makeup and dresses and traditionally feminine clothing. Mm.

0: And yet, on your first album, you were first introduced to the public, you were not dressing feminine. Was that something you intentionally toned down?
1: No, it wasn't. It wasn't for me an intentional thing. I think now I look back on it. I moved to London when I was 18 years old, and I've spoken on this before, but I had a homophobic attack happen to me when I was like 18, and it kind of triggered me to start wearing less makeup when I was walking around the streets and stuff, because I used to wear so much. And as I started to wear less makeup, people started to notice my singing more when I was trying to sing. And then my manager during that first album kind of came on board, and he was encouraging of me. He went shopping with me once and like encouraged me to like wear this type of coat or that thing. And I like put it on, and I would walk into rooms and doors just started to open to me. You know, the suits I was wearing, it was drag for me. So I was like really enjoying the wearing something different and not having to deal with everyone looking at you, you know, the negativity that would come with presenting as femme as a child. I think I was enjoying that not happening. But I think after my first album is when I was like, oh, okay, this is like an identity now that people think this is me. And if I start dressing femme like I used to, that's going to be something that people have to be educated on, you know?
0: Yeah.
1: And my first album was so massive that world stage in which I had to make that announcement got bigger and bigger and bigger.
0: And you were getting subtle signals from the industry about when you were dressing more masculine. But I guess what I'm wondering is, do you hear anything explicitly said to you, by people?
1: Yeah. I mean, as I started to transition forward and I guess backwards into wearing the things I wore when I was younger and publicly wearing makeup, moving in a more femme way, that's when I started to hear things within the industry and people would say things that was hard. But
0: like what?
1: It was basically alluding to things not maybe being attractive because they're feminine. And luckily for me, I ignored that and I pushed forward. And then when I got the opportunity, I told them that was wrong and encouraged them to educate themselves a little bit, you know?
0: You know, going off that, listening to the new album, Hazel Eyes, there are so many references to queerness and to dating men. And it made me think back to your song Him from 2017. In 2017,
1: yes, oh my God.
0: That song came out. The chorus is, "It is him I love."

0: And it was shocking to hear.
1: Yeah, why?
0: Right?
1: Yeah.
0: And it was a real risk to put that out at that time.
1: Mm.
0: Does it still feel like now, you know, almost 10 years later, a risk to put out like such explicitly queer music?
1: Yeah, I wrote him as a response to the kind of feedback from In the Lonely Hour about the kind of neutrality maybe of some of the pronouns and things like that. I really wanted to write him because I was like, this wasn't like an intentional thing of hiding for me within the Lonely Hour. And I wrote him to be like, I'm cool saying him. It's all good. And I did. And it was, I love that song and I love that moment. But you're right. I felt like I feel like on this album, I'm singing about a man and saying that more proudly than ever because it's a love that's reciprocated. And on In the Lonely Hour, I was in love with a straight guy who was not gay and we didn't hook up. It was pure unrequited love.
0: Yeah, that always goes well.
1: You know, yeah. And so, yeah, but so it was a queer record as for me, the singer in the Lonely Hour, but the actual content was about me being in love with a straight man. You know, it wasn't reciprocated. So I feel like now with Hazel Eyes, I'm singing about a man that loves me. And so there's almost more pride, I guess, in this record than ever before for me.
0: Yeah.
1: In expressing those words.
0: And you've always been very explicit that your songs come from a very personal place. Is it okay to assume that My Guy is about your partner, Christian?
1: Yes, yes, yes.
0: So tell me, what was it like when he heard the song for the first time?
1: Well, Christian loves hyperpop and like really heavy metal, like pop.
0: Okay.
1: Like it's...
0: So that's not this song.
1: It's not this song, but he loves this song and he finds the beauty in it and he adores it. He's been so beautiful and encouraging through the whole process of this record, and it's been this balancing act of, you know, how much do you share, not wanting to share too much, but also like... It's about him and it's a love letter to him as a record and of this time that we're in, you know.
0: What point in the songwriting process did you play it for him?
1: I probably played him that one a few days after I wrote it. Yeah, I show him things all the time.
0: Wow.
1: Yeah.
0: And you mentioned that, you know, a lot of your earlier music was about unrequited love. You know, the Sam Smith was searching for love from other people and from themselves as well.
1: Yeah.
0: I imagine that's a very, like, fruitful place to write from.
1: Yeah.
0: So for this new album, was it a challenge to write from a place of, like, I'm happy?
1: I thought it would be. Yeah. I really did. I was scared. I was always very scared of falling in love when I was younger, especially after In the Lonely Hour, you know, doing so well and changing my life in so many ways. I was like, I better stay miserable. Like, but I knew that when it was time and I was truly in love and I could really pull from that place, that I didn't want to be scared of that. I found it a very deepening and enriching thing to pull from as an artist.
0: In this new album, there's new sounds I haven't heard from you. There's a little bit of country in there. You know, obviously, there's a big ballad. There's R&B, there's dance. I don't have enough fingers to list all of, like, the genres Sam Smith has sang in. So if anything is possible, like, how do you, like, describe what, like, a Sam Smith song is or isn't?
1: I think that to describe a Sam Smith song, I think my music is dramatic, and I think it is, there's always, I feel like, some sort of tether to romance in a lot of my music, but I feel like my music is free from those boundaries of genre a little bit, just like I feel like I'm free from boundaries too as a queer person in the way that I express and dress. My music kind of is no different to my expression of myself. Like, some days I wear, you know, trousers and a jacket, and then some days I'm wearing a beautiful gown. Like, it's the same with the music. For me, with Hazel Eyes, like, I find it, you know, when people say there's so many genres in it, I'm like, oh God, yeah, there is. Because I felt like with Hazel Eyes, for the first time ever, I'm actually containing myself a little bit more. But there is so many genres on the album and so many things. I let myself be free when it comes to those things. And I love that about myself and my music.
0: The new album, Hazel Eyes, it's a big departure from the other last four albums. Like, this album, both musically and the content of the songs, is a new chapter.
1: Mm.
0: Did you go into it with that goal?
1: Yeah, I mean, I for me, this album was the biggest challenge as an artist, because the way that I'd been making albums up to this point was in a very pop and fabulously commercial way. I don't see a negative to that word for me. I love commercial pop music. But I produced a lot of the record and was hands-on with the making of the record more than ever before. And I wanted to stick to, for me, a cohesive feel that you could put the record on and stay in that world, whatever that world would be. And so I set myself that task, and it was a huge task. It actually took a lot of courage, especially within the industry and the way that people are used to me making music.
0: I'm a layperson who doesn't understand it. Why did that take courage to do that?
1: Because I'm a pop artist, and the way that I would make music, you could hear the promise in the sound of the music that it could be a possible success. I don't write music for that reason, by the way. I even if it sounds like I do when you listen to my music, that's not my intention. I love pop music. But when I'm aiming to write like a pop song, you know, you want to lean into the catchiness of it so people get used to there being hooks within the song. And this album, when I was writing it, I stayed away from those, I think, choices sometimes to challenge myself and say, let's find a different type of hook. Maybe a hook that comes 2 minutes into the song instead of 20 seconds into the song, you know, and something that builds to the greatest hook of all time. I think My Guy builds to the most beautiful hook I've ever written.

0: So it was just about structuring things differently in a way that pop heads and commercial people within the industry, you know, maybe aren't used to hearing as much.
1: Yeah.
0: And so that I had to do that.
1: Wow. I mean, that reminds me of Unholy, which is arguably the biggest song of your career.

0: It went to number one. It won you a Grammy. And you've said that you got a lot of pushback from your team about releasing that. Mm. What was their reasoning for not releasing it?
1: It wasn't that they didn't want to release it. It was that they wanted it. They didn't want it as the first single. And the battle that I started to get into a battle because I was like, you're not hearing what I'm hearing. I then started to realize this is just like, there's something about the sex in the song and the sexuality in the music and the also the fun and lightheartedness of it that I think just challenged some people's tastes when it came to me. I think that, you know, Unholy broke down what people think of me when they think of Sam Smith. And up until that point, a lot of people thought that my greatest strength was to sing heartbreak ballads. And so I think that Unholy challenged that and was just a huge moment that kind of popped that bubble in my life, which I was just so desperate to pop that bubble for so long. Unholy really encaptured my playful side and my humor in the music. And I championed that song from the beginning. But it gave me, seeing people's reaction to that song and them feeling me and my energy through that music, I was like, that, you get me. I feel like I can express all shades and colors of myself now, with no kind of fear.
0: Thank you for the great conversation.
1: Thank you.
2: Sam Smith. Their album Hazel Eyes comes out later this month, and Jeffrey Masters is a producer at the New Yorker Radio Hour. That's our program for this week. Thanks for joining us. 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
4: 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This American Life is coming up next at 11 o'clock. In Maine, weather tonight, partly cloudy, some isolated showers or thunderstorms, lows in the 60s. And tomorrow, partly to mostly sunny, showers for the north and mountains, high 73 to 86. 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
6: Okay, so we're going through the gate here into the park.
7: Yeah, we're going. This is our morning. This is the morning walk into the park. So everybody will split up into their different sections and get the park open, and we'll start putting out prizes. And
5: we're at an amusement park in Kansas City, Missouri, called Worlds of Fun. We're going to be spending the entire hour today at amusement parks. It's 5 minutes before opening, and I'm walking with Cole Lindbergh, who's 25, with permanently mussed hair and the cheerful vibe of the Bosom Buddies era Tom Hanks. He's been coming to this park since he was a little kid, started working here as a summer job at 14, and then basically just never left. It became his real job. 11 years later, he is a full-time, year-round employee.
7: I love amusement parks. Anytime my family would go on vacation, we'd schedule it around an amusement park because I love roller coasters. I loved amusement parks. I mean, I've walked this pathway that we're taking right now. I've walked it thousands and thousands and thousands of times.
5: When he was little, his family had season passes here, and they would come a lot. He traveled to any new roller coaster to try it out. Daydreamed about a job where he would design parks and build roller coasters. And when his dad drove him here at the age of 14 for a job interview, he wore a suit to that interview. Just sitting inside the park's offices, which are utilitarian, picture the principal's office at a public high school. Even that was exciting.
7: I remember being like, kind of like, oh wow, this is the inner sanctum, you know, this is the inner working, this is where all the cool stuff happens. And then, you know, then first time actually getting in the uniform, actually working in the park. I mean, I remember, to me, it was like, wow, this is kind of surreal. You know, I'm actually working in an amusement park now. And to me, that was kind of like awesome. You know, that awesome. I'm so excited about this.
5: You might think that enthusiasm would diminish over time. But what's incredible about Cole is that even after a decade here, even after becoming an adult and working 60, 70-hour weeks every week all summer, even with the pressure in his current job of running a whole department and hitting financial targets and buying all the supplies and hiring and supervising over 100 young people, he is still pretty psyched about working in an amusement park. And it is not a glamour job. The department Cole runs is the games department at Worlds of Fun. This is 32 games, the kind that you would see at any carnival or midway, where you get, you know, three softballs to try to throw them into a milk can, or you throw beanbags at targets, or you shoot darts to knock over a stack of cups. Nobody comes to an amusement park for the games. Cole himself never went to an amusement park for the games. But he's an extrovert, and he has filled the department with extroverts. Like Mallory. The park is barely open, hardly any customers here at all, when Cole stops by her game on his morning rounds.
7: Yeah, Mallory loves talking on the mic. Mallory does a good job on the mic.
8: Thank you. I appreciate it.
7: Let's hear it. Go for it. Try to get people to play.
8: All righty. We're over here at 3-Point Challenge today looking for our first winner. You come on over here. You have 40 seconds on the clock, 12 shots up, and you could be walking away with some awesome prizes.
5: This is exactly how Cole trains the kids to talk on the mic. Don't stop. Get a flow. Have fun. If you have fun, that's what's going to sell the game. Watching Cole run the games department at Worlds of Fun is watching somebody who was raised here and who completely, thoroughly mastered everything. It's rare to witness somebody so happily great at any job.
7: All right, let's gather around, guys. Is there still people in cash control? Anybody know?
5: It's the first shift meeting of the day. About 30 teenagers and college kids mill around a big tree before their shifts start.
7: All right, guys, listen up. Gather around. Let's do this. Here we go. Shh, quiet, please. Real quick. Here we go. Today is Saturday.
9: Oh, yeah.
7: Today is a busy day. Today is the day that we have a very good day because there are going to be a lot of people playing games. And today, of course, is one of my favorite days of the season. It is the second round of the Sweet 16 tournament. Let's take a look. Sam, you want to hold this up a little higher? Okay, we've got...
5: One of the guys, Sam, holds up a poster board with tournament brackets on it, like for any sports tournament. The Sweet 16 tournament pits the kids in all 32 games in the park against each other in pairs in a four-week competition to make the most money. Last week, half the games were eliminated. Cole is here letting the remaining games know who they're competing with today.
7: Pigs of Fury Bullpen versus Goblet Toss Lions Den. Now, hold on. Before we go any further, could this possibly be a precursor for today? Yesterday, the number one game in the park was Scale Africa.
5: Okay, Scale Africa is a scale, a game where they guess your weight or age, and it's in the Africa part of the park, hence Scale Africa. And it's no surprise that it's number one. It always makes tons of money. All the games in the park are grouped together into four different teams, which they call Games 1, Games 2, Games 3, and Games 4. And these four teams, Games 1 through 4, compete against each other all summer long, like teams at summer camp in a three-month-long color war. Most other amusement parks don't go this far to make things interesting for the workers. This park, Worlds of Fun, is owned by a company called Cedar Fair that owns 11 amusement parks and 6 water parks. And Cole knows the guys who run the games departments at the other parks, and some of them do competitions like this between the employees.
10: But I don't think they do it to the extent of what we do. I mean, every year I talk about, you know, we had the deathmatch tournament. We had the Sweet 16 tournament. A couple years ago, we did a thing called Toss the Boss. And basically what happened was is that every single day I'd pull a game out of the hat. And if that game was the number one game in the park for that day, then that section would get to throw me in the pond. The pond is not a good-looking pond. It's gross, and, you know, it smells. And the deal was is that if you are the number one game in the park, you get to throw me in the pond.
5: So finally one day, the game that he picked from the hat that day tried the hardest and actually became the number one game in the park for the day. And...
11: Ready? One, two, three!
5: Of course, they made a video about this because, you know, it's present-day America. And Cole went and told his peers, his colleagues, the guys who run the games departments at the other parks, all about what happened.
10: I go and I tell the other parks about this, and I showed a picture, you know, like, oh, there's me all soaking wet. And I kind of got laughed at, you know, like, why would you ever do that? And to me, in my mind, I was just like, why would you not do that? You know, why would you not want to get people excited about working in the game that they're in? At least they may try. They may do a little bit more. And if I can get a little bit more out of them, we're good. Even if the game only makes a little bit more money.
5: Also, it's more fun for the kids.
10: Exactly. It's all about more fun. All right, so there's a lot of people in the park today. Now, I have composed a song about today, which I now want to sing for you. And you can all sing along. Okay. Saturday. It's Saturday. Saturday. Saturday. Saturday.
9: So wait, what day is that? I forgot.
10: It's Saturday.
9: Oh, okay.
10: Today I don't feel like riding any rides.
9: Whistle, whistle.
10: I just want to play all the games. Don't really feel like playing Mamba Ball when a giant top frog or a big basketball. Yesterday I don't feel like riding any rides, just playing games. All right, let's have a good day, guys. Everybody in, all right? All right, games on three. One, two, three. All right, let's have a good day.
5: Well, today on our radio show, we go to amusement parks all over the country. We see stuff backstage that we had no idea was going on, like that song. 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
4: 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In Maine, weather tonight, partly cloudy, some isolated showers or thunderstorms, lows in the 60s, and tomorrow, partly to mostly sunny, some showers for the northern mountains, high 73 to 86.
11: 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I'm Jennifer Rooks. 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
5: It's This American Life, Act 1. Game Boy grows up. Following Cole Lindberg around on his early morning tour of Worlds of Fun Park, I learned a couple things. First of all, people play the games because they want to win the prizes, and so an important part of his job is actually guessing what prizes are going to excite people.
7: You kind of just go, it is what it is. Oh, I got to show you the lemur. You want to see what a lemur is?
12: Yeah.
7: People love these. This is a lemur. People play for this all the time. This is one of our number one prizes.
5: Really?
7: Yeah.
5: Who'd have thought? It's a fluorescent colored monkey the size of a teddy bear with huge eyes and a super long tail. When they put it into the dart game became one of the most popular games in the park, doubled its business. I also learned that Cole invents games.
7: You like Angry Birds, right?
5: We round a corner and I see why he asked.
7: What we're looking at right now is a giant slingshot with a launcher that you launch basically beanbags at pigs. And we built this.
6: So you got permission from the Angry Birds people.
7: Well,
5: this turns out to be kind of an awkward question. Cole points out that this slingshot game is not actually called Angry Birds.
7: It's called Pigs of Fury. Pigs of Fury. So now this is one of our number one games. People love shooting a giant slingshot.
5: Before I flew out to Kansas City to meet Cole, I watched his YouTube videos online. Yes, he has YouTube videos, and I heartily recommend them. They are shot, directed, and starring Cole. They are low-tech. They're low-budget. In this one, he wears a Viking helmet and a fake mustache and wire-rimmed glasses, and he's walking through a video arcade. Those are his echoey footsteps that you're hearing. Next, he's inside what looks like, you know, those old arcade machines with the mechanical claw that picks up prizes? This one is big enough for a person to stand inside, and Cole is inside it, surrounded by huge stuffed animals, and he raps.

0: okay, I'm going to stop the video right there. When he says a bear, a dog, and a giant monkey, then we have three quick shots of stuffed animal prizes, a bear, a dog, and a giant monkey.
1: Sometimes people just don't play games. I'm asking how they're doing and they say no way.
0: As the video continues, the teenagers on his staff join him and they're all dancing around and they're hitting whack-a-mole moles on the beat. And everything that they do in this video is so deeply uncool that you know that they must really like and trust each other. And their total commitment to what they're doing actually flips the dorkiness and makes it kind of cool.

0: There are over a dozen videos, all set in the amusement park. The only semi-normal video of the bunch is a training video. This one opens on Cole. He's in a suit and tie, in front of a bookcase, reading a book. He looks up, startled, as if the camera surprised him.
1: Hello! How are you? I was just reading. Welcome to the World's Fun Games training video. My name is Cole. I'll be taking you on this wonderful journey. Here.
0: When he says wonderful journey, he mugs at the camera with this gesture that communicates the idea, I know this is completely ridiculous. In fact, the entire video seems to be making fun of the idea of training videos while at the same time it is a training video, explaining how to sign in, how to use the till card, how to stock prizes. I saw these videos and all I could think of was, these people really love their jobs. And I thought about Michael Scott, the fictional boss on The Office.
2: I'd say that there's a lot of Michael Scott in this job. I'd say there's a lot of Michael Scott in me, probably. I do silly things that everybody looks at me later and go, why did he do that? Why was it deemed necessary for Cole to dress up wearing a big beard and a raincoat and tell everyone he lived downtown under the bridge and he was there to motivational speaker them today? Hi, everybody, I'm Phil Bridges, you know, and like go out and talk to people. What went through his thought process? And I've run out with a squirt gun all the time. I got my big super soaker, and on busy days, I'll take the super soaker and I'll fill it up with ice water and I'll sneak around the corner. They're all standing there and I'll just go, light them up! I'd spray across the whole group. You know, that's what makes it fun. They're going to remember Phil Bridges more than, you know, like anything else throughout the day. And so if they're talking about, did you guys see what Cole did at the shift meeting? Even if they say, that was stupid or that was not funny, they're still going to be talking about it and that's still going to get them happy about this job.
0: So, does that work in practice? After all, if you think about it, amusement park jobs are not, on their face, very fun. You know, taking tickets, strapping people into rides, convincing passersby to throw three balls into a can. Well, the Saturday that I visited turned out to be one of the busiest, hottest days of the summer. There was a concert at the park which brought in thousands of extra people. And of course, this was Sweet 16 Round 2, which did seem to matter to the kids. Before the shift, Haley and a couple of the other kids from Games 3 pulled Cole aside and crowded close so kids from other teams couldn't see.
3: So this is, you have a secret weapon that is going, they're going to show you the secret weapon of what?
4: And only anybody see. Guaranteed victory.
3: Guaranteed victory.
5: It's a banana costume.
3: So,
4: a banana.
3: Is that?
6: You made the costume?
5: I made the costume, yeah.
7: She's awesome. Because we have a game with bananas that's in Sweet 16. So we're going to have somebody running around in this costume to try to sell it.
8: It's kind of big, and it's kind of rough, because I didn't use a pattern.
9: David Light's coming. Put it away.
3: Did you just go buy fabric?
8: No, I've had this fabric. So this is the head hole, the arms hole, and it's going to look like the bananas in Lions did.
3: I like
10: it. We're pumped.
3: I like it. That is more than exciting.
8: People are going to be stopping, taking pictures. Oh, maybe I'll win one too.
0: Meanwhile, the guys in Games 4 were doing great in Sweet 16. All their games had survived the first round. Games 1 was eliminated completely in the first round of Sweet 16. As for Games 2, Max and Oksan are pulling a double shift, hoping to break the record for how much has ever been made, ever, in their two games. Their not-so-secret strategy.
11: All right, so strobe light. You want two black lights out there.
0: Max and his team leader Dominic are setting up at a game called Rollerball, which is one of the older games in the park. Basically, it's just a ski ball, but as you get points, it moves a little wooden pig, which is in a race with all the other riders. This doesn't make any sense. It actually doesn't matter. Here's what you need to know. Games 2 is hoping to turn this creaky 16-year-old game Rollerball, which never does well, into a crazy dance party they call Techno Ball. Max and Dominic have brought in a disco ball. They brought in lighting gear. And Dominic is explaining to Max how he wants to set it all up.
11: Yeah. We're going to put a light on that toy chest. We're going to put a light on that box. They're shining at the disco ball. Disco ball is going to be moving. It's all dark in here. People want to walk on it. They'll be like, whoa, what am I stepping on? Whoa, lights!
6: I know. Maybe it'll be too much for people to handle.
0: Half an hour before the park opened, Haley and Claire had gotten to work early and were down in Games 3 by Scale Africa.
8: We wanted to set out the most prizes that we could, make the piles extravagant, do a lot of flash, and that takes a lot of time. So we came out here early.
10: So just describe what we're looking at. There's a pyramid here of...
8: Turtles, and there's pandas, lions. There's going to be one of tigers.
0: Each pyramid has over 100 stuffed animals in it, which is bigger than I think you're probably imagining it. It's like nearly waist high. And so there are four big pastel-colored piles of plush toys right in the middle of the walkway, looking so, so easy to win. Basically...
9: Every prize we've got.
8: Every prize we got, yeah.
9: We're throwing it out here.
8: We're going big or go home. We really want to win.
9: We brought in streamers, balloons, energy drinks. We got a whole bunch of energy drinks. We got a whole bunch of Gatorade. We brought in food for everyone.
8: Everyone stays energized, get pumped up for the whole day. We really want to win. We lost deathmatch, a very painful battle.
3: Years ago, I was lead of Games 3. This was my section.
0: Cole gets just as excited as the kids do when you get him talking about all the fun things that he did back when he was Haley and Claire's age, working here, running Games 3. His team would dress as pirates for the guessing game.
3: And they'd be out at the scale and they'd do guessing pirates. Gar, your age be, gar, you know, stuff like that. 2004 came around, we dominated. We beat everyone. It was awesome.
0: It is still so alive for him. They dominated in 2004 by tricking out one of the games with music and all kinds of commotion and turning it into a party, doubling its take for the day.
3: We brought my fog machine in from home because at the time I was in high school and I had a band. And people flocked to it. And we destroyed Games 2. We destroyed them that year. It was the happiest I've been because in 2003... we had gotten so close to winning, and I just kept on saying, 2004 is the year. Games 3, we're bringing the Sweet 16 back, 2004. And we did. We won, and I was really happy.
12: What am I going to guess for you? I can guess your age and your birthday.
0: Late morning, when I checked back at Games 3, the pyramids of plush toys looked pretty much exactly as big as they had earlier that morning. Things were slow. And to goose the business, one of the supervisors, Sarah, was standing on the roof of this little hut.
12: 88 more guesses. Beautiful. Until I'm
8: Thank
12: coming
8: you.
12: Off the roof.
8: She's staying on the roof until she gets 100 guesses.
12: I'm here until I get 88 more guesses, and then I'm going to allow myself to take a bathroom break. So any of you guys walking by, if you guys want to come play my game, help me out, get me off this roof. It's only $5 to play. I can guess your age, weight, or birthday month.
0: This is a technique that I recognize from 1,000 public radio pledge drives, and it was working about as slowly for her as it works for us. Strangers just don't care if some girl on the roof gets to take a bathroom break.
12: I'm stuck here until I can get 88 more people

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1: There's a dad who looks like he's 42, and in fact is 42. Sarah Guest is 25. Then a grandmother who is standing there with kids and grandkids. Sarah writes her guess for this woman's age on a whiteboard.
2: This could be really wrong. I get the feeling it's really wrong, but that's okay. We'll see. You guys like this guess? Maybe? All right. Turn around. How old are you?
3: 52.
2: I guess you're 37. It's sunglasses. Sunglasses really throw me off. But congratulations. You get to pick out any prize you want.
1: Later, Sarah privately confirmed for me that she did intentionally take a dive, which is fine with Cole because it turns out it doesn't matter if the kids guess right. The game costs $5 to play. The prizes cost less than $5. Sarah can be wrong with every single guess, and they'd still make a nice profit. In fact, it's good to lose because people carrying prizes around the park are a walking advertisement for all the games. Cole's journey from summertime employee like Sarah to full-time year-round boss happened in a couple of steps. He said, as a kind of nerdy kid in high school in a small town, it was nice to come to a place where his personality was rewarded.
4: I couldn't wait till the summer, because when it was summertime, I get to come to World of Fun and work with people that are just like me and enjoy our whole summer together.
1: So after years of that, in his senior year at the University of Kansas at Lawrence, he got a phone call offering him the job of games manager, and he dropped out of school to take it.
4: It's probably one of the hardest decisions I've ever had to make. But I said, okay, this opportunity is probably only going to come along once in a lifetime.
1: As you'd imagine, it hasn't been such a popular decision with family.
4: So, I mean, I have a full year left. I'm like one full year of college left. It comes up when you least expect it. It comes up when they, like, oh, I know you're working real hard, but when are you getting back to school? Or my grandmother, now before, you know, I pass on, you need to make sure that you've completed college. You know, my grandma all the time. And I get a lot from the girlfriend, too. When are you going to finish? Because she just graduated college.
1: This girlfriend and Cole are pretty serious. They just moved in together. They met in games back in 2006, though she moved on from games.
4: I get that all the time. She's like, we're not going to be together forever if you don't finish college. I get it a lot.
1: How often will it come up?
4: Once a week. Maybe once every 2 weeks, depending on the week. I don't know.
1: Lots of very accomplished people don't have college degrees.
4: I know.
1: Steve Jobs.
4: Yeah. But Steve Jobs, he changed the world. You know, I'm just a lowly little games manager at a small mid-sized park in Kansas City.
5: Who wants to play some games?
1: By midday, down in Games 3, that is Dustin, who's wearing the full-body banana suit that Haley handmade for him, which looks amazing. But it is 94 degrees, which is sapping everybody's energy, and business is slow.
6: Oh, all right. Well, hey, you guys have a great day.
1: Though as the day wears on, people slowly migrate from the rides to the games. And by nightfall, when it cools off, the guys in Games 2 finally get Techno Ball working. Max and Oksan are covered from head to toe in glow lights. Cole and I round a corner together, and we see them in the distance, and there's a crowd of 36 people surrounding the game. It's fantastic.
7: Oh, my goodness. Oh, let's go look at Techno Ball. Look at this.
8: So it's 6 of your staff and...
7: and 2-3 other guys all dancing.
8: In a big circle.
7: Yeah, 4 other guys all dancing in a big circle to techno music.
8: And how many people are actually playing?
7: 0. Hey, Dominic! Hey, Dom!
1: That's Dominic, the team leader here at Games 2.
7: Oh, look, Dom's all, like, embarrassed. Hi, Dom.
9: What's up?
7: How many people are playing the game, Dom?
9: Driving a lot of attention.
7: But why aren't we turning that into gameplay?
1: Cole suggests maybe they should dance inside the game instead of on the walkway in front of the game so people would be pulled into play. Dom does not want to do this. And listen to what a good boss Cole is. He's firm, but he's very nice about it.
7: You're so close.
9: I know.
7: You're so close.
9: You see how much attention that just attracted?

0: did. But then you didn't have anybody out here talking to them saying, hey, why aren't you playing the game?
1: I know. I was hoping that they would realize that.
0: No. They're not going to realize that. You know that. You, and better than anyone, you should know that. They're not going to just be like, oh. It looks fine. I mean, all the lights. I mean, it's... I'm not going to deny the awesomeness, but I am going to say that...
1: No more dance parties.
0: I really think the dance parties are not going to help you win.
2: I walked down to check on games three. It is 10:30 at night. Claire has been here for 13 hours since I saw her setting up pyramids of plush before the gates opened to the park. Those pyramids were now raggedy piles, maybe half their original size, which means that they did great. They got lots of people to play. They'd probably given away 500 prizes for wrong guesses. And Claire has had exactly the kind of day that Cole wants for all the kids. Did you have fun today?
3: Yes, I had a lot of fun. I had no idea what time it was until about 20 minutes ago when I checked. It just didn't occur to me that I needed to check the time.
2: Because it was going by so fast?
3: Yeah.
2: When did you take your first break today?
3: I haven't taken a break.
2: Wow.
3: Yeah, I guess. I'm kind of used to it.
2: This is Claire's third year here. She's 18, going to Missouri State in the fall to study nursing. And she tells me what a lot of kids here tell me. She wouldn't keep coming back to work at Worlds of Fun, if not for Cole.
3: Definitely not. I don't think any other boss would do, like, the rally days, the death match, the Sweet 16, the toss the boss, just all the fun stuff that we do that keeps us going through the season and just keeps this job exciting every day.
2: Sam, one of the leaders for Games 4, has been here for three summers, and he also says that Cole is the reason that he keeps coming back.
0: Honestly, no one else could do a better job. He was made to do this.
4: It's funny, like, watching him do something like sing a goofy song for you guys in the morning. You can imagine high school students and college students sort of rolling their eyes at somebody doing that, but nobody does.
0: No, it's weird. It's almost like that's the thing to do. Whatever Cole does is the thing to be doing at that moment. And we just all feel like that was the right move.
4: Do you remember what it was like the first time you saw one of his videos?
0: I do. I remember seeing it and I was like, that's my boss. And he just made that video. And it was so cool because I went and even showed some of my friends. They're all like, who's this guy? It's like, that's my boss.
5: That's so weird because a lot of people would say, well, it's an amusement park. You know, you're great at working at an amusement park.
2: That doesn't mean, by the way, that he is seen by his bosses as some kind of superstar. He gets respect, sure. Everybody likes him. His immediate boss, Matt, thinks that there is nobody better at games in any of the 11 amusement parks owned by their parent company, Cedar Fair. But Cole is working at one of the smallest of the 11 parks. So other games managers at bigger parks bring in way more money than Cole does. And games, in the grand scheme of things, is actually the smallest revenue producer at most amusement parks. The biggest money at an amusement park comes from ticket sales. Then there's food. Everybody buys food. Then merch. And then, bringing up the rear, is games. What Cole does has less effect on the company's bottom line than lots of people in the company. And as much as Cole loves this job, he can't help but wonder, how long can a person do this job?
5: So the one thing that I always say is, I mean, I'm 25 now. I started here when I was 14. And the weird thing is that I'm getting older, but everybody else in the department is staying the same age.
2: All right, I'm going to stop the tape right there. Yes, I know. Matthew McConaughey, Dazed and Confused. Cole's seen the film too.
4: But the thing I'm wondering for you is, do you feel like somehow accidentally in this job you got stuck in high school? You got stuck at 15. Like there's a part of you where you're still back there.
5: I like working out in the park with the kids. Absolutely. 100%.
4: The goofball part.
5: The goofball part.
4: The part where you get to act their age instead of your age.
5: Yes. Does that make me sound bad? I mean, I'm still a manager. I'm still overseeing 100 people that work for me, you know. But at the same time, you know, 10 years from now, I mean, I don't think I can still be a goofball. I think that just kind of get creepy. You know? I mean, you're 35 and you work with a bunch of high schoolers in a game. Is that creepy? Maybe, maybe not. I don't know.
4: Do you worry that you'll never be happier in any job than you are in this one?
5: Yes. Absolutely.
2: That's a weird fate. to know that you're in the best job you may ever have at 25. Especially when it's a job that you know in your heart it can't last. Okay, so we first broadcast that story long ago, back in 2011, and so much has happened for Cole since then. He finally did leave his job at Worlds of Fun. That was years ago. And then worked for a while in sales at a toy company. Gave some motivational talks about being a boss in an amusement park. He got married very happily. Not to the girlfriend in the story, by the way. Now he has a 6-year-old daughter who has the same roller coaster amusement park bug that he has. They ride roller coasters together when they go on vacation. He is still putting himself on stage in different ways. In 2024, he won the U.S. Air Guitar National Championship, and yes, who knew there was such a thing? He went on to Finland for the international competition, where he placed 5th in the world as an air guitarist. He's competing there again in 2 weeks for the World Championship. These days, he's also writing music, he's performing, he's going on auditions. He turned 40 this year. Well, coming up, carnies float in the air, scary things happen on rides, and bold steps forward for paintball targets everywhere. Our hour of amusement parks continues in a minute from Chicago Public Radio when our program continues.

0: This American Life, I'm Ira Glass. Each week on our show, of course, we choose a theme, bring you different kinds of stories on that theme. Today's show, amusement parks. It's August. It's hot. We wanted to go someplace fun here on the radio. We've arrived at Act 2 of our program, Act 2, Great Adventures. Well, we asked you, our listeners, to call in with your amusement park stories. Nearly 300 of you did. And one of our producers, Jane Marie, listened to all of those voicemail messages. She joins me now. Hey, Jane.
1: Hey.
0: So, Jane, trends, patterns, what can you tell me?
1: Carnies.
0: Oh.
1: Yeah. There's like creepy carnies and hot carnies and carnies that people married. And a bunch of people called and told stories about carnies, like making the ride go too fast or keeping them on the ride too
0: demonic
1: long.
0: Demonic carnies. Okay, yeah.
1: These two calls that I'm going to play are from Barry Silver and Penny Delaney Coffrin. And they had the same exact, like, crazy carny story, only they happened years apart and in different cities. But it's fun to imagine they're talking about the same guy.
2: My amusement park story involves the Gravitron.
1: Yeah. Oh, let me interrupt real quick, because the Gravitron, that's the one where it's a cylinder and you climb in it and you put your back up against the inside wall of the cylinder.
0: Oh, right, and it spins around and the floor drops out.
1: Yep, and you're, like, stuck to the wall.
2: There was a carny there, and he was waving us all in, and we had purchased tickets, and I guess our first sign that this was going to be an interesting ride was when he said no to the tickets we offered him and just kind of waved us in.
3: I was working for the World of Wonder sideshow last month. I had made friends with the carny who was running the Gravitron.
2: He started up the ride, and the music was blaring, and I remember it was Motley Crue's Dr. Feelgood.
3: Anyway, he gave me a private showing where I'm riding inside this thing. The music's blasting.
2: And the lights were going, and we were spinning around, and the centrifugal force was pushing us up against the wall. And the next thing I know, this carny steps out from behind his operating box and comes out into the centrifuge and proceeds to pull himself up and place his feet on the spinning wall and walk over the rider step by step with his body completely horizontal to the earth.
3: He's standing on the wall next to me, surfing inside of the Gravitron. That's right, the ride operator left the control panel to start surfing the inside, parallel to the ground.
2: The force was holding his feet against the wall, and it was just the most amazing thing I'd ever seen.
3: Best experience of my life.
0: So I know, because you told me right before we sat down, that a lot of the stories that people called in to tell were love stories.
1: Tons of love stories. Or like stories. You know, like summer flings, summer romances, first kisses. There were people that lost their virginity on rides.
0: Ew.
1: Don't do that. But then there were the proposals. There were a lot of people proposing at amusement parks. Some more successfully than others.
4: My name is Natasha, and in May, my boyfriend proposed to me on a roller coaster. We were on a Viper. He said, "Will you marry me?" And he popped open the ring box, and the ring fell out of the box and down into the pits of Viper. It was pretty awful. I started trying to get the ride operator to stop the car. The director of operations at the park assembled a team of about 20 people, and they searched for the ring for hours, and that happened in May. So the kicker here is that that ring was actually my grandmother's ring, and they're actually still searching for it. We have yet to find it.
1: So I called Natasha actually to see if they'd found it yet, and she said that the park had called her recently and said they found a ring, but it wasn't hers. It was another engagement ring.
0: Really?
1: Yeah. Yep.
0: Well, it's good to know that her fiancé wasn't the only dummy.
1: Right. And then we got a bunch of scary calls. So this is a scary one. Wendy in Austin, Texas, she and her friend went to the fair, and they were getting on a roller coaster. It was like one of those medium-sized fair roller coasters where there's one big drop and then a loop-de-loop. And but as she was getting on, she was like futzing around with her purse.
5: I reached up to pull the harness down over me, and it locked above my head. And I have nothing holding me into the roller coaster. So I look over in horror as the carny guy with that was running the ride looks at me, and he pushes the button to go, and the thing starts to go, and I'm telling him, wait, stop, I don't have my seatbelt on.
1: But he doesn't stop. So hey. I know. So now she's, like, going up the hill. So she said she turned to her friend, and she just decided to wrap her arms and legs around her friend. I know. And so they go down the hill, and then they go through the loop-de-loop.
0: So she's upside down?
1: I know, just, like, hanging onto her friend.
5: As tight as I can to stay inside the ride. And what really got scary is we whipped around the corners. I almost got thrown out, but I didn't.
1: She said that she had whiplash for a week and that she was too young to realize that she probably could have sued them.
0: Hmm.
1: So there's another story from this woman, Susan. Her three-year-old wanted to go to the fair, but it was super late at night. And so they humored him and they were like, sure, we'll take you. But they figured he would fall asleep on the way there. But he didn't. He stayed awake.
6: So I said, okay, I'll take you in for one ride on the Ferris wheel, and then we'll go back to the car. My husband, Dino, put his shoes on because we didn't think he'd make it there. So we took him to the Ferris wheel, and he kept pointing to the scrambler, saying that he wanted to go on the scrambler. And I said, no. And when we got off the ride, I held the chain for the person behind me to come out. And when I turned back around, he was gone. We could not find him anywhere. And as we're looking around, and we have a whole group looking for this little three-year-old boy, I looked up, and he was inside the gate of the scrambler, and the scrambler was going. His head was just at the car level, and the carny woman stopped the ride, and she stopped it in time. She walked over, picked him up, handed him to me. She didn't say a word. And I took him, and he said, she was really scary. And I said, that woman was an angel. And so I will never badmouth a carny again.
0: I'm glad we finally have some unequivocally pro-carny material in this story.
1: Me too.
7: Hi. My amusement park story takes place in Disneyland, and I was really excited to go on the haunted house ride. I forget what it's called. Anyways, the door opens and you are let into a room. And the door opens and it's a dark, empty room. And there is a person, a little person who was in the room already. And I thought it was part of the haunted house. So I started screaming and he was looking at me. And because I was screaming, he was screaming at me. We are both screaming at each other. And then we both realized that it was not part of the haunted house and that we just waited in the line with each other. And we pretended like nothing happened.
1: And finally, there were the puke stories.
0: Oh, a lot of people caught about puke.
1: Mm-hmm.
0: And is the story more than just I was on a ride and I puked?
1: Yeah, it's I was on a ride and I puked, or I was on a ride and I got puked on.
0: Well, I don't want to hear that. Was there any that had a twist? Was it a surprise plot twist?
1: The one that stands out for me is this lady was on that Ocean Motion ride. You know, that's like big boat that swings back and forth.
0: It basically just goes up and down.
1: Yeah,
0: up
1: just
0: and
1: swings.
0: Down,
1: it's like a pendulum. And so she was up at the highest part of the boat, and she saw the guy on the other end of the boat start puking. And so then she was like swinging down at the puke.
0: Oh no. And did she see the puke in midair,
1: like slow motion, coming like coming towards her?
8: I could see in slow motion this line of vomit coming towards me.
0: And it hit her?
1: Yeah.
0: Ew.
8: About 2 seconds later, it splattered the entire right side of my body.
1: There's nowhere to go. You can't get off the boat.
0: Jay Marie. She used to be a producer here. These days, she is the host of the podcast, The Dream. She has a book based on that show called Selling the Dream. But those are about large-scale, quintessentially American scams and the people who get caught up in them. Which brings us to Act 3. Act 3, what I didn't do on my summer vacation. You know, sometimes somebody ends up in an amusement park who really has no business there at all, who is not built to thrill at the thrills that the amusement park offers. As a teenager, Jonathan Goldstein spent a summer working at an amusement park, one that was situated right on the beach in Wildwood, New Jersey. It is your typical amusement park on the beach. There's a boardwalk, three wooden piers with roller coasters and a Ferris wheel and lots of dropped popcorn and hot dog buns for the seagulls to eat. It's been decades since Jonathan went to work at Wildwood, and he always wanted to go back. And so we sent him, along with one of our producers, Jonathan Manhevar. Quick note to listeners, this story has nothing explicit in it, but it does make reference to the existence of sex, as does this warning.
9: The smell of garbage is really bringing it all back in a rush. Maybe I could bring back a bag with some saltwater toffee.
10: After a whole religious rebirth that I won't go into here, the summer of my 16th year found me seriously considering yeshiva, rabbinical school, for the fall. My rabbi suggested I spend the summer at this religious camp just to give me a better idea of what was to come. But my best friend Evan said that summer camp was for suckers, and religious camp was even worse, and that if I came with him to Wildwood, he'd personally make sure I had a good time. "I'll get you ailed really good," he wrote, like a blood oath, in my 1986 high school yearbook. That's ailed as in the letter L. And getting ailed seemed important, especially if I was going to be giving my life over to the Torah, a text that placed greater emphasis on getting seed, as in circumcised. And so, I went to Wildwood. And now I was back.
11: How close did you live to the pier?
9: I mean, as you've seen getting here, my sense of direction isn't my forte. Man, it's like the whole summer I was just like floating around in like a jar of formaldehyde.
10: The plan was to go down and get jobs. It was what a lot of teenagers in my town did. Evan's older brother had done it years earlier and had arranged a job for Evan, handing out darts to patsies eager to pop balloons on the boardwalk. And I was supposed to get a job, too. But on our fourth night there, still without work, I sat on the edge of my bed and felt that sense of being a failure. This feeling would eventually become a staple in my life, something I'd grow comfortable with, in bars, gyms, offices, and bedrooms. But just then, the feeling was strange and new, and I didn't quite know what to do with it. We lived in a co-ed boarding house run by a woman with a face like a clenched fist named Mrs. D. I spent my days hanging out at Evan's balloon stand, where his boss finally became so tired of having me around that he pulled some strings to get me a job working as a change boy at an arcade. If you walked down the boardwalk, there was a point where it looked like the fun had come to an end. My arcade was just a few yards past that.
11: Do you remember where on the pier you were?
9: Yeah, that's what I'm thinking. I'm trying to, like, I think... I mean, if anything, maybe that little shack right over there was the arcade where there's a roller coaster going over it now. It's sort of like the little house that Alvie Singer grew up in Annie Hall.
10: You've still got pizza parlors, games with unwinnable prizes, and the vague threat of violence about to erupt. In other words, Wildwood hadn't changed much. Back then, everything looked like 1986. Now, 1987. Though as it turns out, the arcade I worked at is long gone. Even at the time, all the other arcades were carpeted and air-conditioned, but mine was like an outhouse with all the oldest, skankiest games, all their joysticks having had the joy jerked right out of them years earlier. On the 4th of July, I remember watching the fireworks through a little crack in the wall, right above the Donkey Kong machine. I felt like a young Tony Montana just having come to America. Except the only person I wanted to kill was myself. Being a human change machine is just one of the jobs that seems only to exist on the boardwalk. Like the guy who's paid to dance in front of the t-shirt shop to draw customers. Or the girl who blows bubbles all day outside a souvenir store.
12: Yes, that's my job. I take money from them.
9: That's your whole job is just blowing bubbles?
12: Only and shine with laser.
9: Shine a laser in people's eyes?
12: No, of course.
10: The bubble girl tells me she is from Bulgaria. The Bulgarian bubble girl is very young looking, like first time away from home young. And as she explains to me her work responsibilities, she is approached by a man who turns out to be her boss. He plants a big kiss on her cheek as though marking his territory.
9: Is it a good summer?
13: It's all right. It's all right. This boardwalk's getting bad. At nighttime, this boardwalk is bad.
14: What do you mean? Like, bad lights?
13: And people stabbing people and shooting people. Yeah. You go two blocks off the boardwalk, there was a shooting and stabbing the other day.
9: Holy cow.
13: It's worse under the boardwalk.
9: What goes on under the boardwalk?
13: Oh, sex and drugs. I park underneath my store, and you can see underneath it here. And you catch them all the time down under there. They go right down them steps and right underneath the boardwalk.
9: What? Wow.
13: Sex under the boardwalk.
15: Cool.
13: Me and you.
15: Oh.
13: Yeah. You want to do it?
15: No.
9: Yep. All right. See you later. Oh, boy. That was creepy.
10: My old boss, Mike, was creepy too. Mike always wore sunglasses and a red, skin-tight bathing suit that, for some reason I could never quite fathom, always appeared to be wet. My friend Evan said that it was unwholesome how Mike's arms were so short. He's like a T-Rex, Evan said. The first time Mike paid me, he had to get all crooked to get his wallet out. Mike was an alcoholic, and he left me to open and close the place most of the time. Sometimes he would stagger in the middle of the afternoon, and lay down on the lopsided pool table. Once comfortably spread out, he'd ask me to cover him from head to toe with the stuffed animals for skee ball, so he could sleep without getting caught by the old woman who ran the pier. Every time I put Mike to bed, I became more and more convinced that yeshiva was the place for me. When he wasn't goofing off drunk, Mike was furthering Evan's work of trying to get me ill'd. He would invite Nancy, the 19-year-old redhead who ran the water squirt game next door, over, so he could tell her about how she should de-virginalize me. Nancy was a Jersey girl who wore low-backed shirts that showed off a large, complicated dragon tattoo. She told me it was a Chinese wind god and that an old biker boyfriend had given it to her. It started at her neck and slithered all the way down into her pants to blow across the tundra. In the afternoon, when business was slow, Nancy would come by and tell me about how Mike had just been over, pleading on my behalf, and how she tried to explain to him that we was just friends, right? Oh yeah, I'd say, swallowing back the hard lump of foul-tasting virgin tears congealing in my throat. The best.
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9: Listen to this music. Don't you feel like you're going to round, like, the corner and you're going to see, like, Joe Pesci beating someone to death with a baseball bat? That's all I could think about. It's a song called Wildwood Days. Do you hear it? Wildwood Days and Wildwood Nights.
13: Yeah.
10: My producer Jonathan and I walk down the boardwalk where we discover what's got to be the very worst job in Wildwood.
17: Most of the stuff I do is just off the top of my head. It's whatever I can think of on the spot.
10: This is Dutz Bonus Jr. The sounds you hear are of people shooting at him with guns. Dutz Bonus Jr. is a human paintball target. He shuffles back and forth and eggs on the crowd while being splattered like a Jackson Pollock canvas.
17: You know, I'll put it as blunt as I can, because this is how it is on my tax forms, too. I'm an entertainer. Not the dancer kind, but... Basically, I get suited up in a hockey gear, and I get shot at all night.
9: And that doesn't, that it doesn't start to get to you a little bit? Do you dream about it?
17: Nah. I love it. It's entertaining to me, because this is one of the jobs that I can be as creative as I want to be. And, you know, it's just like, you know, web page design. You know, when you go in, you can do whatever you want.
10: Before Dutz, human paintball targets simply shuffled from side to side holding a shield. Then one day, Dutz dropped his shield and began to moonwalk. Soldier Boy was to follow. He also invented shadow boxing at the paintballs and running towards the shooters. Dutz is protected by a suit that looks like what you'd come up with if you tried to build a Michelin Man costume out of moist newspaper and epoxy glue.
9: So people are armed with paintball guns?
17: Yep, that we provide. Because a lot of people try to, you know, they want to bring their own, but we don't allow that. It's just not going to happen.
9: So the suit that you wear protects you from any pain?
17: For the most part, yeah. There's some weak spots, but, you know, I can't say where the weak spots are, because then a lot of people will find out, and then, you know, then it kind of becomes a little dangerous, you know.
10: Before agreeing to talk with me, Dutz wanted to finish his break with the woman who works next door at the old-timey photo place. As it turns out, she's his wife, who we met on this very boardwalk. Dutz might spend his day getting fired at in a cage, but at least on his time off, he has someone to talk to, someone with whom to share the secret weak spots in his armor. Back when I lived there, Wildwood had this reputation for being a big party town. People were supposed to be scoring like nuts on the boardwalk every night, and actually they were. The only real action I got that summer, though, was in the form of a single kiss. I later referred to it as the kiss that ruined my summer. It happened while I was out walking on the boardwalk late one night. I saw a group of older girls, maybe in their early 20s, coming toward me. One of them, a little ahead of the others, was sort of spinning with her arms stuck out and her long blonde hair all over the place. Just as she got right up close to me, she grabbed the back of my neck and put her lips right on mine. I remember as she pulled back, I spastically grabbed onto her wrist. I didn't want her to leave. Her friends had to pry my fingers off, one at a time, as she stood there smiling at me, all stoned and airy. That night, back at the boarding house, in our room, I spent the rest of the evening obsessing. As it might have been the last one I'd receive until I got married, that kiss pretty much felt like my swinging bachelorhood. In yeshiva, I'd be the mysterious one with a past. For the rest of the summer, I couldn't pass a woman on the boardwalk without thinking that we should somehow be meeting in a kiss, that that's how life should really be. It turned walking along the boardwalk into a relentless drizzle of small but horrible disappointments. I didn't know it then, but that summer would prove the best one I'd have as a teenager. Even though I was worked like an indentured servant, giving every penny of my earnings to Mrs. D, even though I made no friends, and even though I only made it to the beach but once, where I sat on a mildewy boarding house washcloth, exhausted and pale, that whole summer felt like some big fat vacation, just because I was 16 and away from my parents for the first time. When I got back home, I didn't end up going to yeshiva. I didn't bring home any pen pals, money, or happy romantic memories. But I did bring back a pair of black pants, covered in small white skulls. They were really baggy, and I had to wear them with 10-inch cuffs at the bottom. But when I showed up for my first day back at school, I thought I looked really punk rock. I thought, like anyone who'd never been ailed, that they were the pants of someone who got ailed all summer long.
0: Jonathan Goldstein is the host of the podcast Heavyweight, which returns for a brand new season next month. 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
9: A lot of winners today?
15: Everybody wins.
9: Like a patter? And what would you say to get a guy like me to come over?
15: I don't know if I would call you in. You don't look like the type of guy that would spend money here, you know? You get three shots for five.
9: Was he saying that I'm too cool a customer, or was he saying you're too cheap a Jew?

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1: Album was the South African choral group, Ladysmith Black Mambazo. How did Paul Simon get to know that group?
2: Well, Paul at first was very intimidated by the idea of working with them. 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
1: Birthing facilities. Part of the problem? More than 500 hospitals closed maternity wards between 2010 and 2022, according to a study published in a leading medical journal, leaving millions of women of reproductive age in maternity care deserts.
2: Those counties collectively are home to 2.4 million women of reproductive age in their counties, where 150,000 births occur every year.
1: It's a problem that affects women in both rural and urban communities and drives up infant mortality rates. More than 20,000 babies die before their first birthday every year in the U.S., according to the Centers for Disease Control and Prevention. And about 600 women a year don't survive pregnancy-related complications.
2: Unfortunately, in the United States, we live in a country that is among the most dangerous developed countries in the world for giving birth.
1: Especially for women of color. According to the most recent maternal mortality data from the March of Dimes and the CDC, rates of maternal death are significantly higher for Indigenous and Black women. Midwife Nadia Gramby feels the loss.
3: It's really about the history in this country of how we as Black women have not been heard and mistreated and abused, and especially in the state that I'm in Alabama.
1: She's passionate about undoing those disparities as a midwife. The March of Dimes says midwives are part of the solution and critical to expanding access to maternity care.
2: Midwives are a very important part of this picture. They are a vital part of the maternity care team.
1: Midwives currently attend about 12% of births. That's 4% more than a decade ago. But some states have laws making it harder for them to practice. Midwives have filed lawsuits against several southern states. In Alabama, they're suing over licensing requirements. State health officials there argue doctors should always be involved in the birthing process to protect health and safety. The March of Dimes disagrees and is advocating for key policies to support midwifery care, including expanded hospital privileges for midwives like Gramby, who sees a brighter future in her baby's brown eyes.
3: I have tremendous hope for positive change.
1: She's opening her first office in Birmingham to see clients, but she'll still keep crisscrossing the state so that some families don't have to. Kristen Wright, NPR News.
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9: Live from NPR News in Washington, I'm Dave Mattingly. Voters in six states will be taking part in election primaries today: Connecticut, Vermont, Wisconsin, Minnesota, Alabama, and South Carolina. In Minnesota, much of the attention will be on the Democratic Senate primary between Congresswoman Angie Craig and Lieutenant Governor Peggy Flanagan. In South Carolina, 10 Republicans are competing in today's special primary. Each is seeking the party's nomination to fill the seat of the late GOP Senator Lindsey Graham. After Graham's death a month ago, the state's governor appointed Graham's sister, Darlene, to fill the remaining months of her brother's fourth term. Gavin Jackson with South Carolina Public Radio has more.
10: The crowded field includes Representatives Russell Fry and Ralph Norman, former Congressman and Governor Mark Sanford, and local businessman Mark Lynch. Polling has indicated no clear frontrunner, and the race is expected to go to a runoff in 2 weeks between the two top vote-getters. The late senator was known for his foreign policy.

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1: 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Good morning. Iran and President Trump have now made dueling demands for cash as a condition for reaching a peace deal. It's 7 o'clock. I'm Erwin Gratz, along with Leila Favel and A. Martinez, and this is Morning Edition on Maine Public Radio. An attorney raises questions about the federal investigation into an ICE shooting in Biddeford. A Maine lifeguard survives a close call with a shark. Coming up in this hour, mid-cycle redistricting in Alabama is affecting primary voters today.
2: Just the plain confusion of seeing stuff and being told it's now, it's then, it's here, it's there, is really going to play into voter turnout.
1: Today is Tuesday, August 11th, 2026, per podcaster Joe Rogan's 59. Partly to mostly sunny, with highs today in the 70s and 80s. Tonight it cools back to the 50s and 60s. Tomorrow, sunny 70s and 80s again, turning cooler on Thursday. 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
3: Live from NPR News in New York City, I'm Dwahli Saikautau. President Trump says Iran should pay the U.S. reparations for five decades of pain and suffering, including, quote, all of the people that they have killed and gravely wounded with their roadside bombs and many conflicts. His threat comes after Iran demanded the U.S. end its blockade of Iranian imports, lift sanctions, release frozen assets held by the Islamic Republic, and compensate for war damage. And Pierce Franco Ordonez reports.
4: It was just a week ago that Trump was touting great progress, as he has before, and even boasted that he would soon be announcing an agreement to reopen the Strait of Hormuz. That's obviously not happening now. Instead, he's signaling a change in tactics, saying he's going to be low-key negotiations, calling it a chess match, and saying he's going to focus on economic pressure and also getting into this public spat about compensation. It all just does not project a terrible amount of confidence that a deal is around the corner.
3: NPR's Franco Ordonez reporting. Some voters in Alabama will be casting ballots today for a second time in a congressional primary. NPR's Debbie Elliott reports the special election comes after the Supreme Court removed race as a consideration for drawing districts, but allowed for gerrymandering.
5: The map approved by the Republican-controlled legislature creates a more difficult path to re-election for the two black Democrats in Alabama's congressional delegation. Voter Willie Dixon of Lounsboro is in a new district now and says it's confusing.
6: Create enough chaos, people will give up and go home.
5: Six Republicans are vying to challenge Democrat Shamari Figures. State Representative Rhett Marks has President Trump's endorsement.
7: We have a chance to flip a Democrat seat back to the Republicans.
5: He says the stakes are high with control of Congress in the balance. Debbie Elliott, NPR News.
3: It's already been a record year for cyclosporiasis outbreaks. Now, the Centers for Disease Control and Prevention warns jalapenos grown in Mexico are sickening more than 300 people in 27 states with salmonella. NPR's Yuki Noguchi reports.
8: Foodborne outbreaks are often underreported and challenging for state health departments to manage. But Dr. Ann Zink, former chief medical officer for the state of Alaska, says cuts to federal funding of key health agencies hurt operations this year.
9: Epidemiologists and team reach out to CDC regularly to understand what they're seeing in a larger context nationally, which is really important. And when those personnel are gone, the positions are unfilled, it really slows not only the reporting, but the disease investigation.
8: The number of cyclosporiasis cases reported by Missouri shot up to nearly 1,600 recently. Michigan, the epicenter, has over 12,000 cases. Yuki Noguchi, NPR News.
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1: And good morning from Maine Public Radio at 7:04 on this Tuesday morning. Ben Gideon, a lawyer representing the family of the Biddeford man shot and killed by ICE last month, says they've not been contacted by federal investigators, a situation he describes as, quote, highly abnormal.
10: They don't want the truth to come out. It's not in their interest when their agents are killing people on the streets of this country.
1: The Department of Justice did not respond to requests for comment. Gideon says Johann Sebastian Duran Guerrero's partner, Carolina Rojas, is cooperating with the state attorney general's investigation, and his law firm is conducting its own inquiry as it prepares to file its claims. The Maine Center for Disease Control has identified 10 cases of cyclosporiasis linked to the multi-state iceberg lettuce recall. In an advisory issued Friday, the state CDC says healthcare professionals should test for the parasite in patients with severe or prolonged gastrointestinal symptoms. The agency is also encouraging individuals to thoroughly wash produce before eating, even if it's labeled as pre-wash. According to the U.S. CDC, there are more than 6,500 cases of cyclosporiasis across 15 other states tied to the outbreak. More than 270 people have been hospitalized. Two have died. The moon will move in front of the sun tomorrow, creating a partial solar eclipse. While the moon passes between the Earth and sun every 28 days, Nikita Seni of Versant Power Astronomy Center in Orono says the lunar shadow usually misses our planet.
11: There's a 5-degree tilt between the orbit of the Earth and the orbit of the moon. So that alignment doesn't happen. And every time it happens, it doesn't happen at the same place.
1: This week, that place will be a line touching Greenland, Iceland, and Spain. In Maine, only about a quarter of the sun will be obscured, not enough to make a difference to our eyes. Seni says the Astronomy Center in Orono has a telescope with a solar filter, safe for observing the eclipse, and the public is welcome to stop by. The eclipse begins Wednesday at 12:54 p.m. and runs for about 2 hours. Tomorrow night, the Perseid meteor shower will peak. With the moon at its new phase, the skies should be darker tomorrow night, allowing for dimmer meteors to be seen. The Perseid is one of the year's most prolific meteor showers, with as many as 60 appearing each hour at the peak. No special equipment is needed to view the display. I'm Erwin Gratz, Maine Public Radio News. Morning edition time is approaching, well, it is 7 minutes after 7 o'clock.
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1: As we approach 7:20, Lou McNally returns for another look at our weather. Welcome back, Lou.
3: Yeah, and a good morning to you and to everybody. And get the last of the scattered showers now pushing out of the state. It'll be clearing out of Madawaska and the Allegash and Holton and Caribou within the hour. And that'll leave some sunshine for most everybody. Still some stubborn clouds in the mountains, however, mid-level activity. We'll get the clear weather under the cloudy skies there. Well, later this afternoon, there will be another scattered shower or thundershower, particularly in the mountains and the far north. Otherwise, pretty decent day. Good deal of sunshine along the coast. Daytime highs up into the 70s north, mid-80s south with a westerly wind. No watches or warnings were in effect at this time. Overnight lows tonight drop back down to the mid-50s to near 60. Tomorrow, partly sunny to mostly sunny. High temperatures up into the 70s to low 80s. Look for some thicker clouds to arrive coming in from the west and south, and there will be some scattered showers and thunderstorms developing Wednesday night and into Thursday. And then it'll cool off after that. After they get by on Thursday afternoon, look for overnight lows could dip into the upper 40s in the mountains, 50s elsewhere, and highs in the 60s and 70s. Friday, Saturday, warming up a little bit under the sun, and Sunday and Monday. Tropics are getting active, but nothing threatening us. At this hour, that's the way it looks from here.
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5: This is Morning Edition from NPR News. I'm Leila Fadel.
6: And I'm A. Martinez. The 1986 album Graceland is considered Paul Simon's signature album. It introduced South African music to a global audience, and it revitalized Simon's stagnant career.
7: A man walks down the street, he says, why am I soft in the middle now? Why am I soft in the middle? The rest of my life is so hard.
6: The new book explores how the album was made and its cultural impact. It's called Days of Miracle and Wonder, Paul Simon and the Trials and Triumphs of Graceland. Writer Ashley Kahn says the album came just at the right time for Paul Simon, who in the mid-1980s was struggling artistically and commercially.
8: Paul was coming off of a less than stellar performance by the album called Hearts and Bones. It had not been a huge commercial hit. It was critically welcomed, but it wasn't exactly the album that he wanted.
9: Love like lightning shaking to the moon. Hearts and bones.
6: Seems like Paul Simon definitely was in a stage in his life and in his career where a change was probably needed.
8: Absolutely. You know, and change came to him in a very kind of offhand way. A bootleg cassette of South African music is what really inspired Paul in a totally new direction.
6: What was on that cassette?
8: The cassette was called Gumboots Accordion Jive Volume 2. And there was one tune in particular by an accordionist named Johnson Makalali from South Africa. And so that song inspired what would become Gumboots on the album Graceland.

0: Is it fair to call Graceland Paul Simon's signature album?
1: It definitely is looked by Paul as being his signature album. At the age of 44, 45, when many pop stars are being thrown into the oldies bin, he was still able to create very vital, very new, very important music that was opening up minds and hearts and ears around the world.
0: Ashley Kahn is author of Days of Miracle and Wonder, Paul Simon and the Trials and Triumphs of Graceland. Ashley, thank you very much.
1: Thank you, A.
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7: Live from NPR News in Washington, I'm Dave Mattingly. Search and rescue efforts are continuing in western Colombia, where a strong earthquake has knocked down buildings and left some people trapped in the debris. More than 110 people are confirmed dead. In the city of Cali, the wing of a hospital partially collapsed. The U.S. Geological Survey says the quake had a magnitude of 7.4. Red flag warnings are in effect in areas of Wyoming and Montana, where conditions remain favorable to more wildfires breaking out. Large fires continue burning in more than a dozen states, many of them in Washington and Oregon. Caleb Radel with member station KUNR reports on a wildfire burning near Reno, Nevada, that's forced more than 2,500 people there to evacuate.
8: The bug fire started Saturday in California and has crossed into Nevada. Officials say it was human-caused. Basil Numerzitsky is a meteorologist with the U.S. Wildland Fire Service. He says the fire is showing extreme behavior.
9: We've seen large plumes going vertically straight up, and it's basically kind of like the fire getting so hot that it starts creating its own weather.
8: He says winds could gust above 30 miles an hour in western Nevada in the coming days. That could cause the bug fire and other fires in the region to spread. For NPR News, I'm Caleb Radel in Reno.
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5: And this is Maine Public Radio News. Good morning. I'm Erwin Gratz. It's now 7:31 on this Tuesday. State regulators have approved York Hospital's merger with Maine Health. York Hospital announced last fall it could no longer operate as an independent hospital.

0: 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NYA.org.
1: Black women have not been heard and mistreated and abused, and especially in the state that I'm in Alabama.
2: She's passionate about undoing those disparities as a midwife. The March of Dimes says midwives are part of the solution and critical to expanding access to maternity care.
3: Midwives are a very important part of this picture. They are a vital part of the maternity care team.
2: Midwives currently attend about 12% of births. That's 4% more than a decade ago. But some states have laws making it harder for them to practice. Midwives have filed lawsuits against several southern states. In Alabama, they're suing over licensing requirements. State health officials there argue doctors should always be involved in the birthing process to protect health and safety. The March of Dimes disagrees and is advocating for key policies to support midwifery care, including expanded hospital privileges for midwives like Granby, who sees a brighter future in her baby's brown eyes.
1: I have tremendous hope for positive change.
2: She's opening her first office in Birmingham to see clients, but she'll still keep crisscrossing the state so that some families don't have to. Kristen Wright, NPR News.
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6: 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It impacts creativity.
5: I'm Scott Detrow. 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
9: Live from NPR News in Washington, I'm Dave Mattingly. Voters in six states are going to the polls today to choose candidates for the November elections. In Minnesota, the Democratic Senate primary is being closely watched. That's where Congresswoman Angie Craig, a moderate, is up against the state's progressive lieutenant governor, Peggy Flanagan. In Wisconsin, Democratic Socialist Francesca Hong is considered the frontrunner among four candidates for the Democratic gubernatorial nomination. A new poll commissioned by supporters of election reforms finds voters in the U.S. are open to making big changes to how members of Congress are elected. NPR's Ashley Lopez has more.
10: The poll shows there's significant support for moving the U.S. toward proportional representation. It's a system used in most democracies that elects multiple representatives in a single district, according to a party's vote share. Lee Drutman with the liberal think tank New America partnered with the advocacy group Fix Our House to commission the poll of 1,000 voters. He says they found this idea was supported by a margin of 2-1.
11: So probably the most appealing aspect of proportional representation based on this polling is that it provides a solution to gerrymandering, and it increases the competition for voters.
10: More than 90% of House elections this year are uncompetitive. Ashley Lopez, NPR News.
9: This is NPR News from Washington.
7: And this is Maine Public Radio News. Good morning to you. I'm Erwin Gratz at 8:31. Nearly a month after an ICE agent shot and killed a Colombian man in Biddeford, a lawyer for the victim's family says he's seen no indication the federal government is investigating the shooting. Ari Snyder reports.
12: Ben Gideon says his client, Carolina Rojas, the partner of Joan Sebastian Duran Guerrero, is cooperating with investigators at the state attorney general's office, sitting for interviews and making the car Duran Guerrero was driving available for inspection. But he says they haven't been contacted by any federal agencies, which he says is highly unusual.
13: Any high-profile fatality involving a federal agent is almost always investigated by the Civil Rights Division of the Department of Justice.

0: They've essentially abrogated their responsibility to do that under the Trump administration.
1: Gideon says his law firm is also conducting its own investigation. The DOJ did not respond to requests for comment. A spokesperson for the Maine Attorney General's office said last month it would share information about the investigation when it is, quote, responsible to do so. For Maine Public Radio News, I'm Ari Snyder.
2: The Maine Center for Disease Control has identified 10 cases of cyclosporiasis linked to the multi-state iceberg lettuce recall. In an advisory issued Friday, the state CDC says healthcare providers should test for the parasite in patients with severe or prolonged gastrointestinal symptoms. The agency is also encouraging individuals to thoroughly wash fresh produce before eating, even if it's labeled as pre-washed. A 1.6-mile gap in the Eastern Trail between Saco and South Portland has been closed. Eliza Alexander of the Eastern Trail Alliance says it took persistence over two decades to connect the entire 16-mile off-road corridor between the two cities.
3: What has been so clear to me, stepping in and watching this community, is how many people were committed to this vision, and we're not going to give up, and we're going to continue to push forward.
2: The $7.5 million project built new bridges over the Nonsuch River and a rail line, along with new paved and unpaved trail. And sports, Red Sox lost in Toronto 2-1, Boston's third straight defeat. The Portland Sea Dogs were off yesterday. The Patriots have signed tight end Hunter Henry to a 2-year contract extension. The deal could be worth $16 million to $20 million. Rain, we'll see slightly cooler weather today, highs in the 70s and 80s, less humid, too.
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5: It's Morning Edition from NPR News. I'm A. Martinez.
6: And I'm Leila Fadil. Pakistan has postponed some elections in the part of Kashmir it controls. It cited security concerns. Protesters took to the streets this summer demanding better representation. Betsy Joles reports from Islamabad.
7: Polling Monday took place in parts of Poonch Division. It's one of the places where Kashmir is divided between Pakistan and India by a heavily militarized de facto border called the Line of Control. Poonch is politically important, which helps explain why anger erupted there in the lead-up to these elections. Protests came with calls for more control over local resources and government. Human rights groups say security forces have killed dozens of protesters. The government also says members of law enforcement were killed. It banned the Joint Awami Action Committee, the group it held responsible under anti-terrorism laws. Voter Fatima Anwar says she now has doubts over the election process. Under such circumstances, she says, a major question mark hangs over the credibility of these elections. The internet has been tightly controlled, and during the elections, the government in Islamabad issued new rules severely restricting reporting there. Analyst Irshad Mahmood says the government is highly conscious of its image when it comes to Kashmir. It has long claimed people in its territory, home to over 4 million, have more rights than those on the Indian side. If there's trouble there,
8: then Pakistan would definitely lose its face at the international level.
7: The government is also sensitive when it comes to Kashmir because of the support it enjoys in other parts of Pakistan, Mahmood says.
8: These demands resonate with everybody's demands.
7: Polling to elect the region's parliament in some parts of Poonch were postponed on Monday, with the government citing security concerns. Voter Mushtaq Ahmed Khan in Chamankot agrees with the decision. Given the somewhat dangerous security situation, it was good, he says. At another polling station in Bagh district, a group of men raised black flags, boycotting the vote in protest. The election is drama, one of them says. The politicians will merely occupy their seats, enjoy luxuries, and do nothing for the people. Soon after, police dispersed them from the site. The rest of the voting hasn't been rescheduled yet. For NPR News, I'm Betsy Joles in Islamabad, Pakistan.
5: The war between Israel and Hezbollah has displaced more than 1 million Lebanese people and killed thousands. The Israeli military has systematically destroyed some parts of southern Lebanon. Beyond the loss of life, a quieter form of destruction goes on beneath the surface. NPR's Ruth Sherlock and Jawad Rizala report on the war's environmental damage.
9: In the village of Jajoua, with the mayor, Mohamed Mohaidle, we see up close the size of the bombs being used.
10: This is one of the houses. Oh. It was a building here.
9: Now there's nothing.
10: It was destroyed completely.
9: Israeli army positions are visible from this hilltop town. When we're there, despite a ceasefire, an airstrike hits a village across from us, sending a plume of smoke and debris into the air.
10: Yeah. Come on, have a look.
9: Forested hills are scarred from where the bombs have landed.
11: We're arriving at an olive orchard where the ground is scorched and burnt to black. And the problem here is that there's the damage we can see and also the contamination that we can't see. The unseen damages here that could poison this land for generations to come.
9: Shadi Abdullah is the Secretary General of Lebanon's National Council for Scientific Research. His team has been testing the soils of South Lebanon through the successive rounds of this war, going back to 2023.
12: We went and sampled around 139 samples all over the country, especially in the south area.
9: They found high levels of heavy metals, chromium, lead from the Israeli airstrikes and from the Hezbollah weapons caches in the tunnels being blown up. He says there's also Israel's use of white phosphorus, an incendiary weapon that burns everything it touches.
12: It has burned big areas of different cultivations, from forest to olives to citrus trees to bananas.
9: Then there's the glyphosate, a herbicide the World Health Organization's cancer agency calls a probable carcinogen. Israel dropped this weed killer in high concentrations on forests and agricultural lands in the terrain it now occupies for what it calls a buffer zone between its border and Hezbollah.
12: When they threw these materials, they were flying with airplanes and they were spreading all over the area.
9: The Israeli military told NPR it used shells containing white phosphorus, quote, to create smoke screens and not for targeting or causing fires, and that this is legal under international law. It didn't answer our questions about the use of the herbicide glyphosate. Lebanese Member of Parliament and former chemistry professor and environmental researcher Najat Saliba says the chemicals and heavy metals used in this war can be dangerous for soil health, for wildlife and for humans.
13: If the water is contaminated and the people are going to drink this water, the health consequences are humongous. It could be cancer on the long run.
9: Back in the orchard and fields around Jajoua in South Lebanon, we go to an olive grove where trees are blown out.
10: The tree here.
11: Drone crashed into the tree.
10: Where we were standing.
11: There's a rocket there as well. Piece of rocket.
9: Oh. We've come here with Dr. Talal Darwish, a soil scientist who's previously mapped soil health across Lebanon.
10: We are going to take sample from the center and from the surrounding of the attack.
9: He scrapes inside the crater of an airstrike and takes soil samples. This region can feel like the Garden of Eden. It's rich with fig and pomegranate, almond and olive trees. But Darwish warns of the potential dangers now in the land. He tells a local farmer, Zainab Shami, that salad and other leafy greens can absorb all the contaminants. Shami nods. She and her family have lost their crops through the war. They feared the bombs, and this year, when the mulberries ripened on their trees, they let them fall, afraid to eat the fruit. Ruth Sherlock, NPR News, Jajoua in South Lebanon.
5: 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I'm E. Martinez.
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14: Good morning, I'm Laura Kane at the BBC. Police in South Africa say 14 illegal miners have died in a rockfall at an abandoned mine near the northern city of Rustenburg. The BBC's Pumza Falani.
15: Illegal mining is a big problem in parts of South Africa. Groups of people, some former miners, others with no formal training, travel deep into the earth for weeks on end in search of precious metals. Many are part of wider criminal networks with access to the black market, according to authorities.
14: A court in Syria has sentenced the ousted president, Bashar al-Assad, to death for crimes against humanity committed during the country's civil war. Bashar al-Assad, who fled with his family to Russia, was found guilty of premeditated murder. The transitional authorities are trying figures from the former government, both in person and in absentia. And Australia's Prime Minister, Anthony Albanese, has rejected calls to apologise for comments about a gift from his Japanese counterpart, Sanae Takeuchi. On a podcast in July, Mr. Albanese said she'd given him a couple of melons and gestured towards his chest after the host made a sexualized joke. Here's Katie Watson.
16: Tokyo's former ambassador to Canberra, Shingo Yamagami, wrote an opinion piece in the Australian newspaper in which he labelled the comments as sexist. He went on to explain that crown melons were a prized and expensive fruit in Japan, seen as a special gift.
14: I'm Laura Kane at the BBC in London.
2: And I'm Erwin Gratz, Maine Public Radio News. Good morning. The Farmer's Almanac has released its annual long-range forecast for the upcoming winter. The Maine-based publication says the Northeast could face one of the season's most complicated winter patterns. Michael Livingston has more on the story.
17: The Almanac says coastal communities could receive more rain or mixed precipitation, while inland areas could see several rounds of heavy, wet snow, especially in January and February. Almanac forecaster Caleb Weatherby wrote that residents should be prepared for forecasts to change quickly as storms approach throughout the season. The prediction matches the NOAA Climate Prediction Center, which says a strong El Niño is expected to bring warm winds through the end of 2026 and possibly into early spring of 2027. For farmers, those unpredictable cold snaps could stunt crop production. The Almanac has published long-range weather forecasts since 1818, using a combination of sunspot cycles, lunar position, tidal pull, and historical patterns. The exact formula is kept secret. For Maine Public Radio News, I'm Michael Livingston.
2: 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Good morning on this Tuesday morning. We'll take a look more shorter range at the weather forecast coming up in 4 minutes. Morning Edition time is approaching 8:46.
6: It's Morning Edition from NPR News. I'm Leila Fadel.
5: And I'm A. Martinez. Hunter Biden says his father's cancer appears to be worsening. He told the BBC that prostate cancer is causing former President Joe Biden a lot of pain in his bones and has spread, quote, elsewhere. To help us understand this, we've called Dr. Otis Brawley. He's a prostate cancer expert at the Kimmel Cancer Center at Johns Hopkins University. Doctor, so we knew that Joe Biden's prostate cancer spread to his bones when he revealed his diagnosis last year. But when you hear a comment like Hunter Biden, what he said, what does it tell you about the severity of his disease?
18: Yeah, thank you for having me. Prostate cancer starts in the prostate and then spreads to organs in the pelvis, and then it can go on the bone. We frequently will treat it with hormones to try to deprive it of androgen, and then the tumor will shrink for a time. And then there's a point in time when the tumor starts growing despite that treatment. We have to go on to other treatments. And so I cannot speculate on the president's prognosis. I certainly wish him well. But I can tell you that there's still a number of different treatments that are available, and patients like this can do quite well.
5: So if it gets to the bones, it's not necessarily the worst news possible.
18: That's right. That's right. Indeed, of my patients who are in their 70s and 80s, perhaps the majority who have metastatic disease to bone ultimately die of cardiovascular disease or something unrelated to their prostate cancer.
5: Okay. So what does pain management then look like day to day for a patient like Joe Biden's at 83?
18: It can vary. If there's pain just in one or two sites, it can be radiation focally localized to those areas to try to sterilize the bone of the tumor. And the pain is actually caused because the bone interrupts the tumor interrupts the bony architecture and causes a fracture. It's just like a fracture that you or I might have from trauma, and that's the pain that the person has. If we can sterilize the tumor from that site, you can actually promote bone healing. Sometimes our surgeons will actually put a bone cement into the crack to actually stop the crack from moving. If those things don't work, we have to resort to oral medications like nonsteroidals, or we can actually start ramping things up even to opioids. There are also some radiopharmaceuticals. These are radioactive drugs that we can inject to actually kill off the cancer and, again, promote healing.
5: Joe Biden is still making public appearances and plans to release a memoir after the election. Doctor, is that a typical level of activity for someone with this diagnosis?
18: You know, there is no typical level. Okay. I've had patients like the president who've had this for 25 years. Certainly that's an outlier. But many people are very functional for 5 or 6 years. You know, so the life expectancy of your typical 83-year-old without prostate cancer is 6 years, and many of our prostate cancer patients surpass that even.
5: Okay, that's Dr. Otis Brawley. He's an oncologist and the Bloomberg Distinguished Professor at Johns Hopkins University's Kimmel Cancer Center. Doctor, thank you.
18: Thank you.
5: It's Morning Edition from NPR News. I'm E. Martinez.
6: And I'm Leila Faudig.
2: 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Good morning to you on this Tuesday. Thank you for spending part of your day with us. I'm Erwin Gratz as we approach 10 minutes before 9 o'clock. The weather forecast is for a partly to mostly sunny day, high temperatures, generally low 70s to low 80s, with a west-northwesterly breeze. So that's helping to lower the humidity a bit. Tonight will be mostly clear, partly cloudy in the north of mountains, overnight lows mid-50s to low 60s. Tomorrow, partly sunny. Highs much like today, low 70s to low 80s. Then Lou McNally says we may see some more shower activity tomorrow night into Thursday. Behind that, it should be a touch cooler and less humid once again.
19: I'm Rebecca Kesby, host of BBC NewsHour. Today, the latest from Colombia after yesterday's earthquake. The Palestinian family, who say their house is surrounded by intimidating settlers, plus was Trump smuggled out of Air Force One in a catering van, and an AI assistant that went rogue.
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20: I'm Indira Lakshmanan. Acclaimed author Chang Rae Lee's new novel, A Tender Age, draws heavily on his childhood memories.
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24: 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And Irsay, with Between a Laugh and a Hard Place, a benefit featuring Palestinian and Jewish performers with WERU August 15th, irsay.org.
5: Once again, trying to dramatically change the way pediatricians vaccinate American children against infectious diseases. NPR health correspondent Rob Stein has the story.
0: Trump has repeatedly tried to scramble the way kids get shots to protect them against potentially life-threatening diseases like measles, mumps, and polio, but those attempts have been stymied in court. Nevertheless, the president is trying yet again, claiming again during an Oval Office signing of a new executive order that vaccines can cause autism.
1: I came in and I said, I want to find what's going on with autism. It's many, many times what it used to be years ago, and it gets progressively worse, and we add progressively more and more vaccines.
0: Now, most medical authorities say there is overwhelming scientific evidence debunking any link between vaccines and autism. But Trump's new order calls for cutting the number of childhood vaccines recommended by the federal government from 17 to 11 and breaking up the MMR vaccine, which protects against measles, mumps, and rubella, into separate shots that would be given in separate doctor's visits.
1: Large amounts of, like, vats of vaccine are currently pumped into your child's body, and we're doing 20% of that.
0: Medical experts point out that only very small amounts of vaccine are actually given to kids, and even that has decreased over the years as scientists refined immunizations. They stress that there is clear evidence that vaccines are very safe and effective. Dr. Aaron Milstone is with the American Academy of Pediatrics.
3: Why would we not give children a vaccine that is safe, that prevents death? We had two healthy children die in the United States in the last year from measles virus. So we're suggesting that you continue to give children a vaccine that has decades of safety data.
0: Same goes with all the other vaccines kids get. But anti-vaccine activists welcome Trump's persistence. Brian Hooker is the chief scientific officer at Children's Health Defense.
7: I'm very, very encouraged by this particular step in the administration. Too many vaccines are given too soon.
0: Many legal experts question whether the latest order is any more legitimate than previous efforts, which were blocked by a federal judge in Boston. Rob Stein, NPR News.
8: Picture this, the Eye of Sauron, but for babies. From American Public Media, this is Marketplace Tech. I'm Megan McCarty-Carino. Remember those grainy old baby monitors? So passe. Today, the modern nursery can be equipped with HD cameras and biometric sensors, all analyzed with AI. The tech can detect hazardous position changes or a blanket covering a baby's face, but also tracks less critical metrics that purport to help optimize infant sleep and health. Sapna Maheshwari recently wrote about this for the New York Times. She's been an avid user of the Nanit smart baby monitor system with both her children.
25: It was suggesting, you know, really like when my daughter should go to sleep next and when we should wake her up and how we should put her down. And it was funny, as I noticed that, I kind of noticed that other apps and products that we were using were doing the same kind of thing. We have a nightlight sound machine called the Hatch, and it's connected to an app on the phone. And the app started offering me a $50 upgrade for, quote, science fact sleep sounds and sleep tips. And when I looked online, I saw there were several other products that were offering things like that. It felt like it was everywhere, just this new wave of AI-fueled advice for parents.
8: With these kinds of systems, they do collect a lot of data in order to analyze that data. Are there privacy concerns here?
25: I will say across the board, these companies emphasize that they do not sell the data, they don't market against it, that their subscription fees that they charge in addition to the hardware or the apps are how they make money. But, you know, as kids get older, I think there are serious questions around privacy. And that's probably more of a question with Nana in particular, which is the monitor that I've used for many years, you know, which recently raised a bunch of money and said it, you know, it plans to expand the sort of tracking and health interpretation it does for children. And I think its goal, as its CEO told me, is to really be a part of kids' lives in

0: 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MaineCF.org.
1: Policy economic transformation. We believe the youths have solutions to most of their challenges. So we are positioning ourselves, I'm positioning myself as president, as big brother to the youths.
2: But some older voters, like this woman from Lusaka, distrust Munduwile's party because it has links to old political parties who in the past faced corruption accusations.
3: I wouldn't love to see them come back in the first place because we gave them chance to rule the country and we saw what they did.
2: This election will test whether the changes over the past 5 years have been enough for Zambians or if they like to see a different direction.
4: That's Dinging Daba Jonah Boyoya, they're reporting from Zambia.
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6: 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And the Maine Turnpike Authority, reminding motorists that work zone dangers such as sudden stops, narrow lanes, and changing traffic patterns require your full attention.
4: Still to come, we'll have details from the West Bank on the Palestinian family who say their house is surrounded by intimidating settlers blocking their exit. They tell us Israeli soldiers prayed with the settlers rather than arresting them. Also, single men in China are being warned of fake matchmakers taking cash for introductions to fake brides. And Paul Simon's controversial but much-loved album, Graceland, is 40. First the news.
7: BBC News with Govinda Gill. Syria's ousted President Bashar al-Assad has been sentenced to death for crimes against humanity committed during the civil war. He was found guilty of premeditated murder. The former leader wasn't in court, having fled to Russia 2 years ago. Nearly 170 people are now known to have been killed by Monday's earthquake in western Colombia. Rescuers worked through the night looking for survivors trapped under dozens of collapsed buildings. The number of deaths caused by Ebola in the Democratic Republic of Congo has passed 2,000. Health officials have said it's the fastest spreading outbreak in the DRC's history. Officials are blaming late detection, strained health services, and conflict for the rapid spread. Lebanon has become the first country in the Middle East to abolish the death penalty. Parliament has voted in favour of replacing the sentence with life imprisonment with hard labour. An attack by Yemen's Houthis on a small cargo ship in the Red Sea is reported to have killed three crew members. If the deaths are confirmed, they would be the first in a Houthi strike on a ship since the start of the US war with Iran. Officials in Ethiopia's Tigray region have accused the federal government of carrying out drone strikes that reportedly killed three soldiers. Ethiopia's government has not commented. Police in South Africa say 14 illegal miners have died in a rock fall at an abandoned mine near the city of Rustenburg. Most of the victims were from neighbouring Lesotho. Psychiatrists in Japan are warning that an increasing number of children are suffering from addiction to smartphones. One expert said infinite scrolling of short videos with a simple swipe had a powerful addictive pull. The researchers say it's becoming a wider social problem. That's the latest BBC News.
4: Welcome back to NewsHour. Now, are you outsourcing your to-do list to an AI assistant? And could there be ethical complications in doing so? Yes is the answer, according to one tech executive in Australia. Andrew Bird asked his AI assistant to book him a gym class.

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1: A myth or a stereotype that the socialists were tax and spend liberals, as you hear that a lot now. The fact is that they were guides and guardians of good government. They hired a UW professor, a medicine professor named John Commons, who was set up a Bureau of Economy and Efficiency. And he's working on Saturday afternoons with a caucus of working class aldermen. And he said he had never seen a more creative class of people who really wanted to get things done and do it efficiently and do it as cost effectively as possible. So they were, Emil Seidel claimed that he saved the city $500 in printing costs and he took a lot of dead people's names off the ballots. So it was kind of, they were trying to do whatever they could to not cut corners, but certainly make things as efficient as they possibly could. So they were pay-as-you-go, and Hohn especially was famous for not wanting to spend money he didn't have, the city didn't have. And for the first couple of years of the Depression, they talked about the Milwaukee miracle, where Milwaukee still had money in the bank where other cities were going bankrupt. So it was efficiency, certainly taxes, and the park system, you know, that was expensive, but it was considered well worth the investment.
2: So, wait a minute, they actually had money in the bank during the Depression, which makes me wonder, was it the corruption that you talked about earlier that was siphoning off that money in previous decades?
1: I don't think it was so much the kind of the drain on the part of the Rose era grafters. It was more just doing things efficiently. They were as economical as the most stereotypical German Hausfrau in Milwaukee. You know, they were trying to be as effective as they possibly could, and they did it. So there are some. As time went on, the Depression just pasted Milwaukee because it was so heavily involved or dependent on manufacturing. So 1933, about 40% unemployment. But for the first couple of years there, 29, 30, 31, Milwaukee still had money in the bank, and other people were looking to Milwaukee to how you did it. And Frank Zeidler, he did not want to be in bondage to the banks, so they did not want to issue bonds. So even after the kind of the 15-year period of Depression and War where you had infrastructure just decaying, he resisted borrowing to solve some of those problems. So that was a really very strong socialist emphasis, trying to be as frugal as possible.
2: Yeah, okay, so we have some tape from Frank Zeidler. He was mayor of Milwaukee from 1948 to 1960. And here's a moment where after winning re-election for the first time, Zeidler used his 1952 inaugural speech to emphasize, as you just said, John, his commitment to fiscal responsibility.
3: We must stay within our financial bounds. Inflation and the great drain of tax revenues through the state and federal government have imposed limitations on local government. Therefore, we have stressed stronger budgetary controls and a tightly knit program of improvements. We must confine ourselves to the limits of our level annual tax rate and screen and rescreen all services and improvements.
2: Okay. Now, John, I'm wondering, we've been focusing on Milwaukee because, again, of its really long run of socialist mayors, but statewide and looking at state government, I had mentioned at the top of the show that there was a similar sort of a huge slate of several hundred socialist authored pieces of legislation that were passed at the state level. Tell me more about what was going on in the legislature during this time.
1: You have La Follette kind of plowing the ground, and he goes on to Washington and becomes a national figure. But you have a very strong progressive infrastructure in Wisconsin, and aided and abetted, when it was sort of ideologically sort of copacetic with both to kind of put in these reforms. So you have Francis McGovern, who was the former Milwaukee DA, who prosecuted a lot of the prostitutes, the House of the Prostitution in Milwaukee, and a real grand jury investigator as well. So he was the governor at the time around 1911, 1912, when you have this huge raft of measures, socialist and progressive.

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1: You're back with On Point. I'm Meghna Chakrabarty, and today we are talking about the half-century-long tradition of socialist governance in Wisconsin. And I'm joined today by John Gerda. He is a historian, maybe the historian of the city of Milwaukee, author of the book The Making of Milwaukee, and also wrote and hosted a five-hour documentary series of the same name on Milwaukee PBS. Okay, so let's now see how much we can tie Milwaukee's history in the first half of the 20th century to what's going on at the moment in the gubernatorial race. So first of all, this is 1952. We had mentioned Milwaukee socialist mayor Frank Zeidler. And in his 52 inaugural speech, he said Milwaukee's public officials should set an example for the rest of the country.
2: We must always remain accountable to the people of our city. Our deliberations must at all times be open and forthright. Integrity and honesty must be our armor, and good faith our vestment. Here in Milwaukee, we will continue to conduct ourselves, citizens and city officers alike, to provide inspiration for good government all over the land.
1: Okay, so that's 1952. Now here we are in 2026, and Francesca Hong is polling ahead of the three other Democratic candidates in the Democratic gubernatorial primary in Wisconsin. And I definitely understand the foibles in polling, so I can't say that we'll know what happens, but she's polling ahead in double digits. She has represented Wisconsin's 76th Assembly District in the State Assembly since 2021. And last year, she was on the Wisconsin Public Radio show, Wisconsin Today, where she was asked what the word socialist means to her.
3: To me, the S word, socialism, this is more about ensuring that working class people have folks who are not only fighting for them, but fighting alongside them to ensure that every American and people in this country have the economic freedom, again, to be able to take care of themselves and not a state that is overreaching and going into their lives to take away resources that folks have been fighting for and absolutely deserve.
1: Okay, so that is Francesca Hong on Wisconsin Today just last year. Well, joining us now from Madison is Anya Van Wagtendonk. She is the state capitol reporter for Wisconsin Public Radio. Anya, welcome to On Point.
4: Hi there.
1: Okay, so tell me a little bit more about how Francesca Hong describes her brand of socialism.
4: Yeah, she's been a member of the Socialist Caucus in the state legislature, and she does describe it kind of in terms of what John just described of kind of the Wisconsin history of sewer socialism. So really focused on sort of infrastructure and problem solving. That's kind of, I think, how she's been running her gubernatorial campaign especially. But I think a kind of important distinction in politics today in general is kind of the arrival of, you know, what we might call kind of culture war issues. And I think that's an area where she's also been very outspoken throughout her time in the legislature. And that is something that's also kind of coming up on the campaign trail, both from her supporters, who are sort of very loud and excited and energized, and then also from her detractors, who are also fairly loud and energized.
1: Yeah, I mentioned a little bit about that at the top of the show, of sort of her past comments and posts, which are coming back to haunt her. I mean, here's an example. This is Francesca Hong on Fox News just in July. So about a month ago, and host Dana Perino asked Hong about the national platform of the Democratic Socialists of America.
5: Is there anything in the DSA platform that you disagree with?
6: Yes.
5: Okay, good. What would that be?
6: Abolishing the Senate. I believe it's nonsensical and non-practical at this time.
5: Okay, would you abolish the Supreme Court?
6: No. I believe in checks and balances.
1: Okay, Anya, so that's what Hong says in July of this year, but she's on the record with posts from years past saying she absolutely wants to abolish the Senate. In your reporting on her, do you get a sense as to whether she's had a genuine change of heart Or she figured that maybe she has to have a public change of heart because she was actually leading in the polls.
4: You know, I would never try to guess what is actually in somebody's heart as a politics reporter. But certainly she has, I think, shifted her positioning on some of these issues. Another kind of big one, as you mentioned, is her calls to abolish the police during the 2020 sort of summer protests. And she has talked about both kind of, I think, attempting to nuance her perspective on public safety and saying that she wants to go after the causes of crimes as well. And then also kind of taking a little bit of a almost civics approach of explaining, well, what I could actually do as governor. But I think it does speak to the fact that Wisconsin is an incredibly 50-50 state. So it's one thing, again, to be kind of leading in the polls in a Democratic primary. It's another thing to need to appeal to a general electorate for whom some of these statements are quite out there.
1: Yeah. So excellent point. It's a very 50-50 state. We've seen that not only in elections past, but it seems like every presidential election. That's why so many millions of dollars are spent in Wisconsin to swing, what?
4: Absolutely.
1: 10 or 11,000 votes.
4: Exactly. Our presidentials are usually decided by about one percentage point, and that's kind of what we'd be anticipating in a gubernatorial this year as well.
1: Okay. Well, I think if memory serves in the 2024 presidential election, it was like 11,000 votes, if that. Okay, John, so this is where I want you to help us connect past and present. So you heard Anya say, and I think very, very accurately, that, I mean, she feels that these particular sort of social justice issues are much more a part of the mix of what socialist candidates have to deal with regarding what they've said in the past than they were in, you know, 1900 to 1950. What do you think?
7: There's a lot of similarity, a lot of sort of cross connections between old and new. The 1898 platform for the socialist in Milwaukee included slum clearance, free medical care, jobs for the unemployed, free school books, and monthly symphony concerts at popular prices. So, I mean, these are things that are certainly part of the DSA program as well. So I think the commonality there is kind of real world reforms and quality of life initiatives, especially for working people.
1: But really, can I just jump here? Slum clearance? Because I think a modern DSA member would be like, that's racist and classist. And it's, you know, kicking people out of their homes. And what we should do is build better homes for them where they are.
7: Certainly. And I think certainly the slum clearance has that had a huge impact on minority populations in Milwaukee and elsewhere. But the idea, as Frank Zeiler said in the quote you had a little earlier, habitation is kind of the root of familial stability. So I think having sound housing replacing slums is probably more the priority there. But there are certainly strong ties between old and new. Certainly, with the big difference is the definition of working class has changed so radically.
1: Yeah. Okay. You know, I actually was thinking about that a couple weeks ago, and I want to do a show on exactly that. So we'll work on that for the near future. But here's another question, John. Do you think that the Francesca Hong brand of socialism, aside from the sewer socialism aspect of it, would be recognizable to Emil Seidel, Daniel Hohn, Frank Zeidler?
7: I think it would. I think they would recognize kind of a kindred spirit there. I think they would wonder who this kid was, kind of running for office at the age of, you know, what, 30? What's her? 34, something like that? 37. So it's kind of the seasoning a lot of the socialists had and the La Follette wing as well, you know, is there's still some seasoning to be done. And I think the real world aspect, you know, there's kind of a how do you do it in terms of the nuts and bolts of governing? You know, that's something that I think the DSA has yet to kind of be specific enough about to have people, or maybe doesn't have the record yet sort of make a judgment possible.
1: Well, I mean, so John, forgive me for saying, but really, they'd be like, who is this kid? In meaning, including the abolish the police, abolish prisons, abolish the Senate, cancel Thanksgiving stuff?
7: Probably no, certainly not abolish the police. Absolutely not. You know, that's a non-starter. And you have certainly Milwaukee and Wisconsin public safety has always been a huge concern. And there were some legendary police officers, police chiefs in Milwaukee who had some strong socialist leanings. A guy named Jacob Laubenheimer was Dan Hone's neighbor. So they would talk over taking out the garbage. So you had some strong allegiances and alliances there. So certainly some of those platforms, abolishing the Senate as an anti-democratic small D institution, that was also part of the socialist platform back in the early 1900s. You know, so some things haven't changed that much. Public ownership of utilities, that's also a non-starter. You know, how do you do these multi-billion-dollar kind of facilities that are necessary to keep the grid going? So that's something that is being floated now or has been floated in Milwaukee. Not something that's going to happen, but there is, you know, kind of a rhetorical echoes of what was going on back well over a century ago.
1: This is so interesting. Okay, Anya, let me turn back to you. I know there's probably a lot of listeners now who are like, Meghna, why are you harping on the, you know, abolish the Senate stuff when Francesca Hong has actually tried to walk back from those statements? But, you know, to be fair, I think she's I'm going to project. I think she's doing it because she might actually win the primary and is now looking towards how does she win a general in Wisconsin. As John said earlier, the early 20th century Wisconsin socialists were very, very concerned with how do they win elections. So there's another side to this story, though, Anya, and I'm wondering how there's a state socialist caucus in state government. Do I have that right?
4: Yeah, in the legislature, there are four members of this caucus, and it was revived in 2023 for the first time in 90 years.
1: And what role are they playing in this, if any?
4: I mean, they're all Democrats, and so I think they have mostly been kind of, and I should mention Francesca Hong is a member of it. I think they've been more kind of involved in perhaps sort of cultural shifts within the Democratic Party, so essentially kind of trying to pull it left. And I think that's also part of Francesca Hong's goal in getting into this governor's race is not necessarily to be the kind of runaway frontrunner that we've seen, but really just to kind of pull the conversation to the left, prioritize slightly different things within the Democratic Party. But I should say, you know, Republicans hold majorities in both chambers of the legislature. And so Democrats in general and far left Democrats specifically have very little power in state government right now. That could change after these November elections. And so I think that's also why you're seeing Democrats so focused on this question of electability in November, because so much is up for grabs.
1: Okay, so how then are voters responding to Hong's campaign? And first of all, is the Wisconsin primary open one, or is it only party specific?
4: It's partisan, but the Republican one is essentially locked down by Congressman Tom Tiffany. He does have nominal opposition, but it would be very surprising if he does not end up as the nominee. But essentially, I think Democrats are fairly divided. Again, there's this kind of core base of support for Francesca Hong that is, again, very energized, very excited. Of all the events I have gone to, there's just no comparison between a Hong event and any of the other Democrats. And so, but because there's that fear of electability, there has been a lot of kind of party coalescing around other options. And so the first one was around kind of our current Lieutenant Governor Sarah Rodriguez. She had a sort of major collapse in her campaign. And so then David Crowley, who's the Milwaukee County Executive, who had dropped out of the race, he actually re-entered with the backing of our outgoing Governor Tony Evers in what really seems to be an effort to counter Hong's popularity with an eye towards who can win in November and who'd be a little bit more perhaps palatable to a general electorate.
1: Yeah, it's interesting to say that she got into this race to pull the conversation left. Now she's like, oh my gosh, I'm actually leading in with double digits. What do I do now? But again, back to the voters. I mean, it's one thing for her to have a lot of vocal support in, say, more urban areas of Wisconsin. Are you seeing the same kind of excitement or not at all in amongst voters in rural Wisconsin?
4: I mean, I'll certainly say, you know, the only sort of the only poll result that polls higher than Francesca Hong is undecided. And so throughout all of this, you know, about a third of Democratic voters kind of back her, according to polls. About a third are undecided. And I have to say, certainly out in rural areas, it's kind of interesting. She's been leading pretty heavily on the issue of data centers. She would call for a moratorium on data centers. That is an issue that resonates kind of across the political spectrum. And so when I am out in rural Wisconsin, you know, it is Tom Tiffany territory. It's Republican territory. The only Democrat for whose yard signs I see is Francesca Hong yard signs out there. But what I will also say is that, you know, I'm based in Madison, which is obviously a core to any Democratic path to victory. I have been receiving, you know, angsty people walking up to me in the grocery store, sort of asking me like where things stand and what they should do. So I'm seeing a lot more angst from the kind of core Democrats who don't really know what to be doing right now than necessarily that kind of urban-rural divide.
1: Oh, interesting. Okay, one more thing. I think I've seen some polling, and again, giant asterisks around polling because it's a far from perfect science, but that has the theoreticals of Hong versus Tom Tiffany head to head, and they seem kind of even.
4: So again, because it's been such a chaotic, let's say, primary, especially on the Democratic side with numerous dropouts and things like this, Democrats have been kind of going head to head among each other. And then Tom Tiffany has been relatively kind of unanswered on the Republican side, just kind of able to be focused on expanding his sort of name recognition while the Democrats kind of duke it out. And so, you know, we can look to, for example, the 2022 Senate race as an example when Mandela Barnes was up against Ron Johnson. And around this time, they also looked relatively neck and neck, if not that Barnes was leading. And then because once the sort of general election and all the money and the national money came in, Ron Johnson ended up ahead. And so I think there's some stuff that we can kind of read in the polls right now. But I think, you know, wait till Wednesday and the national money that starts flooding in and the ads against a definitive Democratic candidate.
1: Well, Anya Van Wagendonk, thank you so much for joining us today.
4: Thanks for having me.
1: John Gerda, I have one last question for you. And that is what lessons are to be learned about the long-term impact of socialism in Wisconsin? Because I was looking at life expectancy numbers of Milwaukeeans right now, and they actually lag other metro areas. And particularly, there's a big life expectancy difference between, the poor and the wealthy in Milwaukee. There's a racial difference. So it seems like some of these socialist efforts just didn't really stick and have a lot of long-term effect. And we only have about 20 seconds. I'm sorry about that.
7: No, absolutely. And there has been, you know, certainly a great deal of suffering in the Black community. And that's a lot as a result of deindustrialization. I'd say that the one thing that has stayed constant, though, is an expectation of honesty and efficiency in government. And that remains an operative value, even as we face, you know, these urban problems of the 21st century.
1: Well, John Gerda, Milwaukee historian and author of The Making of Milwaukee, it has been so great to speak with you. Thank you so much, John.
7: My pleasure.
1: I'm Meghna Chakrabarty. This is On Point.
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11: Today on Maine Calling, initiatives to protect Maine lakes and ponds. Lake season is in full swing. Blissful days floating on an inner tube, paddling a canoe, trolling for largemouth bass, or just dangling your feet in the water. Maine's lakes and ponds are precious, not just for the recreational uses, but also as a critical part of the environment. And they face many threats. I'm Jennifer Rooks. Today on Maine Calling, we'll talk with some of the people focusing on preserving and improving the quality of Maine's lakes. They are battling invasive plants, harmful algae, chemicals and pollutants, climate change, and more. We'll find out which lakes and ponds face the greatest challenges and what's being done on the front lines of the battle for clean, clear water. Maine Calling is just ahead.
12: Live from NPR News in New York City, I'm Dwahali Saikautau. There are contradicting reports that suggest an Iranian assassination threat against President Trump forced him to leave Air Force One and change to a military aircraft last month as he was leaving a NATO summit in Turkey. The Washington Post reports this was a clandestine mission not previously known to reporters and some White House staff. NPR has not yet independently confirmed this. Here's Democratic Senator Richard Blumenthal speaking on CNN.
13: There has to be a congressional briefing because it involves not just the safety of the president. I want to know what precautions were taken to make sure that all of the passengers on that Air Force One, which was judged too dangerous for the president to fly on, what precautions were taken to keep the staff and reporters on that plane safe.
12: Senator Blumenthal called this matter surreal and added that the U.S.-Israeli war against Iran has made the world less safe. Authorities in Colombia say the death toll from Monday's powerful earthquake is expected to climb as rescuers scramble to reach people still trapped under the rubble. At least 130 people have died. Overnight, curfews have been imposed in several cities, as NPR's Carrie Kahn reports.
14: The hardest hit area in western Colombia includes cities in the country's coffee access. Mayor Mauricio Salazar of Pereira choked back tears to local media, saying the city of 500,000 will, quote, continue forward with the hand of God. In both Pereira and nearby Cali, Colombia's third largest city, an overnight curfew has been imposed to prevent looters and keep streets and roadways clear for first responders. Cali's mayor, Alejandro Eder, says 40 buildings collapsed there, including three hospitals. Speaking to reporters alongside Colombia's newly inaugurated far-right president, Eder said 1,000 troops will be deployed throughout the city. Carrie Kahn, NPR News, Rio de Janeiro.
12: A Syrian court has sentenced deposed President Bashar al-Assad and his brother to death in absentia, NPR's Jana Roth reports.
15: The Damascus court said it found al-Assad and his brother Maher al-Assad guilty of ordering killings, torture, and arbitrary arrest that amounted to crimes against humanity. Bashar al-Assad and his family fled to Russia as opposition fighters closed in on Damascus in December 2024. The court also sentenced to death an ex-security official and a cousin of the deposed president, Atif Najib. Najib, who was present for the trial, was a security official in Dara province, where the uprising against the regime began. Hundreds of thousands of Syrians disappeared and were believed killed by security forces in the country's 14-year-long civil war. Jane Araf, NPR News, Baghdad.
12: And this is NPR from New York City.
16: This is Maine Public Radio News. Good morning. I'm Erwin Gratz at 4 minutes after 11. Ben Gideon, a lawyer representing the family of the Biddeford man shot and killed by ICE last month, says they've not been contacted by federal investigators, a situation Gideon describes as highly abnormal.
17: They don't want the truth to come out. It's not in their interest when their agents are killing people on the streets of this country.
16: The Department of Justice didn't respond to request for comment. Gideon says Johann Sebastian Duran Guerrero's partner, Carolina Rojas, is cooperating with the state attorney general's investigation, and his law firm is conducting its own inquiry as it prepares to file his claims. He says those claims could come under federal and state civil rights law and federal tort law, which provides an avenue for suing the government for harm caused by agents or employees. A retired Scarborough police lieutenant, Timothy Barker, has been indicted for stealing from the department. Officials aren't offering more details, but the charge, Class B theft, is warranted when the value of the stolen goods exceeds $10,000 or involves firearms or explosives, or an individual who was armed when committing the theft. Reed State Park officials say there's been a heavy presence of seals and baitfish close to shore and numerous shark sightings in recent days. Beaches were closed yesterday, days after juvenile white sharks were spotted near Pine Point Beach in Scarborough. Partly or mostly sunny today, highs in the low 70s to the low 80s, mainly clear tonight and tomorrow. Sunny, 70s and low 80s, and a bit more humid.
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11: I'm Jennifer Rooks, and this is Maine Calling. Every summer, we hear about algal blooms, and that is just one threat to the health of Maine's lakes and ponds. There are also invasive species, erosion, and human impacts. What can be done to help? Well, there are a lot of people working on this. Joining me today, a few of them, Susan Gallo, who is Executive Director of Maine Lakes, Jeremy Deeds, aquatic ecologist with Maine's Department of Environmental Protection, and Colin Holm, executive director for Lakes Environmental Association in Bridgeton. Join the conversation. Have you noticed any changes in a lake or pond that you love that is precious to you? Send a brief email to talk@mainepublic.org. Post a comment on Facebook or Instagram, or give us a call 1-800-399-3566, 1-800-399-3566. Welcome to all of you. Jeremy, for those who don't know, Maine has a lot of lakes and ponds, doesn't it? What's the number?
19: Close to 6,000.
11: Close to 6,000. So the caveat for the beginning of this program is when we talk about Maine lakes and ponds, we're talking about a really wide variety of ecosystems, right?
19: Yeah, that's true. Like I said, we have close to 6,000 lakes and ponds. We're very lucky in Maine to have all these waters. And most of them are doing just fine. There are a few that have some issues, especially this time of year. This is the most stressful time of year for lakes in Maine. So we're seeing a lot of the issues pop up now.
11: Yeah, and I wanted to ask that. This is the most stressful time of the year. And what about this year in particular? I mean, you don't have to be a meteorologist to know that we really haven't had a lot of rain. We've had some really hot weekends. Has all of that impacted Maine's lakes and ponds?
19: Oh, certainly. So the drought is one thing, you know. But the warm weather certainly does have some effect on lakes as well. I mean, you think of Maine lakes as being deep and cold and clear. In weather like this, where we've had these extended periods of really hot weather, the water warms up as well and can get very warm, especially on the surface. And the way lakes work, colder water can hold more oxygen in the water, which is what a lot of species depend on. So as the water warms up, we lose oxygen, and the habitat changes for a lot of the species that we think of as being important to Maine lakes.
11: Yeah. And Susan, I'll turn to you. Something that happens when you have warming water and you have changes in what species can survive is that you have invasive species, both flora and fauna, right?
20: Yes. And I would say, too, even though Maine lakes overall are healthy, you know, the trajectory when we have weather like this and we have warming weathers is that more and more lakes are going to be in trouble if we don't work to protect their health. And that includes everything from invasive species. You mentioned controlling invasive species, which I'm going to let Colin answer more of that because he does a lot more of that work. But it's also things like more storms, more intense storms affecting the erosion. And we can come back to that about how erosion and those soils getting into the lakes really impact water quality. And that in those soils feeding phosphorus into the lake really feed algae. So those are problems that are growing. And I'll just say quickly that, you know, one of the things we really want to do is get more money, more funding, more work done on Maine lakes to protect, as Jeremy said, this incredible resource that we have.
0: So I was focused on the warmth and the drought, Susan, but what you're saying is that, you know, if we have a series of nice, gentle rains, it doesn't affect lakes nearly as much as these big, sort of powerful storms will.
20: Exactly. And so a lot of people have these best management practices, these conservation practices they've installed to manage stormwater runoff. So you might have a dry well that captures water coming off your roof, or you might have a water bar across your driveway that diverts water into, you know, a vegetative swale or a ditch alongside the road. And those are great. And they can manage that rain in a, like you said, a gentle sort of typical Maine summer storm. But when you do have these intense storms, which we are seeing, everyone has memories of recent storms that we've been in where we get lots of rain really quickly. And then the rain can overwhelm those best management practices and lead to erosion. So, but we just need more of those conservation practices installed. We need more of them. They need to be bigger and stronger, and they really have to be able to manage these stormwater events, which are getting bigger and more intense.
0: Colin, Susan mentioned that you've done a lot of work with invasives and keeping them out of lakes. I know that your area, the sort of Sebago Lake, Bridgeton region, has been working on this for a long time. I'm talking a quarter century, right? You've been inspecting boats and trying to make sure they're not bringing in things like milfoil. Where do you stand in this battle against invasive species, and what are your new tools?
21: Sure. Thanks for the question, Jennifer. So first I'll say, as Jeremy noted, there's 6,000 plus lakes in Maine, and I think there's 38 systems right now that have invasive species in them, and there's about 8 invasive aquatic invasive species in Maine, and they kind of run up through along the kind of Route 95 corridor and, you know, branching out a little from it for the most part. And so the aquatic invasive species are spreading along the popular travel corridors. And our area that we work in Lakes Environmental Association in the upper kind of Sebago watershed is a very popular spot. And so we have some of those invasive species. In our area, we're dealing with variable leaf milfoil primarily, but there are a variety of other species that are coming into Maine, and 7 other species, like I said, that are already into Maine. And so, yeah, when I started back at LEA in the late 90s, we had one of the first courtesy boat inspection programs in the state, and it was very casual. And now there's inspectors all across the state who are working kind of officially to prevent plants from going in into invasive plants from going into our lakes, and invasive plants going out as well of some of the lakes that unfortunately do have infestations. And so that program has really grown, and it's so important because we're catching, last I checked, so far this summer, we've caught over 200 invasive plants at boat launches with inspectors. But the unfortunate thing is that inspectors are for the most part paid, and there's not enough time to, there's not enough money to pay them to cover the hours. And so people really need to be inspecting their own boat every single time. Last summer, we had a boater who came up to Highland Lake in our area, and he had been to a previous lake in Maine, Woodbury Pond, and he had Eurasian water milfoil, one of the invasive species, on his kind of pedal-powered kayak, and he hadn't checked his boat twice, and so he brought this species into 2 pristine Maine lakes from a from a pond in Mill Pond in Massachusetts, and he was someone who was formerly an inspector at a bass club and didn't check his boat. And the reality is, we need people to check their boat every time. So prevention is by far the key message.
0: One of the things that strikes me, Colin, I'm going to stop you right there and let you return to your train of thought, but you say inspect your boat every time, and then you talked about someone's pedal-powered kayak, and I'm guessing there are people out there that aren't thinking about their kayak or their paddleboard as their boat. They think about, you know, the fishing boat that they're putting on their trailer and backing into the lake, and maybe they're inspecting that every time. But you're saying everything you put in the water, make sure there's nothing on it, right?
21: Absolutely. I mean, the more kind of gadgetry and things sticking out of a boat, and the more chance you're going to catch things. But the size of the boat is really irrelevant. Some of the smallest boats that we use could have the most, like a little fishing gear could get the most things on it. I like to paddleboard. I catch plants on my little keel, and you gotta check your boat, your paddleboard, your kayak, every single time. And really, you want it to be dry, because there are invasive species that are coming into Maine that are essentially microscopic, like the spiny water flea or the zebra mussel. And so those have the babies essentially can stay, you're not going to see them. And so that's why drying your vessel, your boat, your watercraft is so important too. And prevention is by far the most, you know, the effective treatment or effective, excuse me, way to stop these species cost effective from spreading. But we do, we have a very large control program at Lakes Environmental Association. We have 4 suction harvesters and about 20 people working to physically remove milfoil.
0: Okay, I'm going to stop you again. You say you have 4 suction harvesters. Okay, I've seen some video of these. I know what they are. What is a suction harvester, and how does it work?
21: So it's a right now all of them are gas powered engines that essentially suck water. It's a pump system, and divers go down underwater and they hand dig out invasive plants and feed them into a tube. So the tube it sucks the water. So you're not actually vacuuming the bottom of the lake. That's what kind of people think happens, but that's not it at all. You're really just, the suction harvester is a way to, the suction gets the plant from the bottom of the lake to the top where it goes through a series of troughs and is filtered out. So it's a mechanism to move plants efficiently from the bottom where they're being hand weeded to the top of the water. And we have 4 of those boats right now. And very excitingly, right now we are building the first in the nation, possibly the world, electric suction harvester. So each one of those suction harvesters now has 3 gas engines most of the time, the outboard engine, the suction harvester engine, and the air, surface supplied air. And so this new boat that we're building right now, with Shred Electric in Gloucester, Maine, is going to be 100% electric and have everything run off that cleaner, quieter, safer, a better experience for people on the shore. We're working a better experience for our divers and less pollution, less gas, less greenhouse gases.
0: Neat. I want to turn to you, Jeremy. Another thing people are concerned about and hearing a lot about are these algal blooms. A little bit of algae is okay. What's the difference between healthy and safe algae in a lake or pond, and what is concerning it, and what kind of damage can it do?
19: Yeah, that's a good question. So all lakes have some amount of algae, and a little bit, like you say, is okay. It feeds the base of the food chain. It helps grow fish and everything else that lives in the lake. What happens is when the nutrients in the lake get out of balance, and mostly this is phosphorus, which is coming in oftentimes from the watershed, from erosion attached to soil particles entering the lake. That is food for algae, and when the algae get this extra food, they can just continue to grow and grow and grow, especially with these conditions we've had with plenty of sunlight and warm water, which is what algae thrive on. And when this happens and the algae grows so dense, it throws off the balance of the lake ecosystem. And the species that, live there don't have the, are not getting their needs met because the algae is so dense. It can cloud the surface of the water, so light can't get through the water. And then what? One of the real adverse effects of the algae bloom is when those algal cells die, they sink to the bottom of the lake, and then they decompose like a big compost pile, and that consumes all the oxygen from the bottom of the lake, which throws the lake into further state of ecological imbalance. So what we really see is, you know, not only is it not terribly pleasant to swim in a lake that's green and slimy, but it really is not good for the creatures that live there in the lake as well.
0: Are there certain lakes and ponds where this is a greater concern than others? And if so, which?
19: Certainly. Yeah, there are lakes in, you know, and I'm based in Augusta, and there are several lakes in our area that have issues with this. Weber Pond and Three Mile Pond or two that come to mind most immediately. And they have what we call chronic algae blooms, because every year they're having this condition where, you know, nutrients are coming in from the watershed, they're coming out of the sediment, and they're just fueling this sort of unlimited algal growth. And they're making these conditions that, like I said, they're not terribly pleasant, but they also can be dangerous because there's cyanotoxic compounds, cyanobacteria, which are used to be called blue-green algae, and but they're really actually more close to a bacterial life form. And they photosynthesize like algae, but they can also produce toxins as well. So in high densities, these cyanobacteria can make unsafe conditions. Kind of the prime example of this is a few years ago, the water supply for Erie, in Lake Erie and over in Toledo, Ohio, they couldn't use their water supply because of a harmful algal bloom. And this was because of the cyanobacteria producing those toxins. So we do see toxins in Maine on some of these lakes when the algal blooms get dense, especially this time of year. We're starting to see these dense blooms, these surface scums of algae in lakes this time of year, especially with these warmer conditions.
0: Jeremy, if I'm listening to this program and I'm on one of those lakes, what could I be doing to help?
19: Well, most immediately, you want to familiarize yourself with what a cyanobacteria bloom actually looks like, because there are a lot of things you can see in the water that might not be harmful. So what I would do is go to the DEP website has some great guidance on what a cyanobacteria bloom looks like and what it is. And what the sort of things to look out for to know if it might be potentially unsafe for your kids or your pets or anyone using the water. And outside of that, thinking, stepping back for a bigger picture, what you really need to do to ameliorate this condition is to keep phosphorus out of the lake. So that's reducing erosion. That is armoring, you know, riparian areas, the vegetation along the lake shore and in the tributary streams to keep the soil on land out of the lake. You know, Maine Lakes, Susan runs Maine Lakes, and they have a Lake Smart program, which is a great way for landowners to get involved in Lakes Environmental Association, and it's involved in Lake Smart as well. And they work with directly with landowners to talk about the best management practices and how to best manage their property to help keep the lake healthy and keep soil and sediment out of the lake to prevent algae blooms.
0: All right. Well, we do need to take a quick break. We're talking about Maine's lakes and ponds and their health. Give us a call, 1-800-399-3566. Our email address, talk@mainepublic.org. We'll be right back.
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0: Welcome back. This is Maine Calling. I'm Jennifer Rooks. What makes a lake healthy or unhealthy? We are discussing the variety of threats affecting lakes across the state, as well as efforts to help. With me today, Jeremy Deeds, an aquatic ecologist with the Maine Department of Environmental Protection, Colin Holm, executive director for Lakes Environmental Association, and Susan Gallo, executive director for Maine Lakes. We invite you to join the conversation. Send us a brief email, talk@mainepublic.org, comment on Facebook or Instagram, or give us a call at 1-800-399-3566. Again, 1-800-399-3566. On the line with us now is Lydie Robbins, who is executive director of 30 Mile Watershed Association. Lydie, thanks for calling. And I'm going to ask you, what 30 miles are you representing?
5: Hi, thanks for having me. The organization's the 30 Mile River Watershed Association. And it's actually not 30 miles of lakes and ponds, but it's about 25 lakes, ponds, and streams in central Maine that we work to protect. The name goes back to the 1700s and was given that name by some land surveyors at the time. But we do have a lot of lakes and ponds that we're working on.
0: Okay, so we were just talking about algal blooms on Maine Calling, and I know that you are focusing on the algal blooms on Androscoggin Lake. What can you tell me about why they're happening and how dangerous they are?
5: Yeah, the blooms on Androscoggin Lake, the recent blooms started happening back in 2021, and four out of the last five summers, the lake has bloomed. It hasn't bloomed yet this summer. We're hoping it will hold off for a while yet. The worst bloom was last year, and the water clarity was below 1 meter, so that put it into the DEP's category of being a harmful algal bloom. So starting in mid-August, people were advised to stay out of the lake and keep their pets out of the lake. As swimming wouldn't be unsafe. As swimming would not be safe.
0: Yeah. So what are some of the things that you all are doing to address it?
5: Well, once it started blooming in 2021, we ramped up our water quality monitoring. We were already doing water quality monitoring, but we started doing a lot more of it, checking dissolved oxygen, checking lots of phosphorus levels and the clarity. But last year, with a harmful algal bloom happening, we had to really ramp up our efforts. So we've intensified the monitoring that we've been doing. We'll be looking at lake sediments this fall. We've hired an environmental consultants and engineers who will help to do a lot of data analysis and modeling and analyzing potential solutions. We've also been working a lot with the community. So we've formed a steering committee that's made up of members of the Lake Association, 30 Mile, the local towns, because this is really much more than just a lakefront property owner issue. It's really a townwide issue. When these lakes are so vital to the identity of the towns and the way of life and the property taxes. So they really go beyond just those who own property in the lake, but everyone who benefits from the lakes in some ways. So we've got a lot of volunteers who are working with us in communications and fundraising and the science, and helping us to get the broader community

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1: A group of volunteers to be focused on any lake or pond, but pretty much everyone who touches that lake or pond needs to understand some of the dynamics at work.
2: Sure. And I will mention quickly, there's, a lot of lake organizations across the street, across the state, like Lighty's, have volunteer programs, but a couple of key programs related to water quality, Lake Stewards of Maine, they're based in Auburn. They train people across the state to monitor lake water quality. And there's not enough seats at the table at Maine Calling to have all the people at the table when we talk about lakes. But so there wasn't room to have them today join us, but they're a great organization and do a ton of training. And if anybody wants to get involved with learning how to monitor lake water quality, they should check out Lake Stewards of Maine. Maine Lakes has the Lake Smart program Jeremy mentioned. We train about 120-ish volunteers, and they go out and look for erosion that we talked about earlier. They visit property owners, look for erosion, and help homeowners understand their role. And so that's another volunteer program. So now I got off track a little bit on volunteer programs. I think
1: that's okay, but let me ask you. I'll turn to Colin because I know all of you are involved in the Lake Protection Coalition, which is new.
3: Thanks for the lead in, Jennifer. So, and what Susan just said and Lighty touched on too, I think is really important for understanding why we need the lake. The new Lake Protection and Coalition. And so, lakes are critical to Maine's way of life in rural communities and quality of life. And it is a townwide community issue. And so we do have groups like Maine Lakes and Lake Stewards of Maine and 30 Mile and the DEP that are working on these issues to try to keep our lakes clean. But we need a broader base of support. And there's so many people who are in the community and on these lakes who care so deeply about this, these issues of, and seeing more lakes bloom every year and seeing more invasive species, and they're trying to get involved. And so in 2025, a group of lake associations across the state who have been meeting informally for years and weighing in on regional and statewide lake issues formed the Lake Protection Coalition. To try to, raise the bar for lake issues. There are policies that come up every year. There are laws that need to be updated, probably new laws that need to be put in there, and maybe old laws that need to be revisited. But most importantly, I think, is something that Susan touched on earlier, is there's not enough emphasis or funding within the state to address the issues that we're seeing today. One algal bloom on a lake can cost $1 million or $2 million. Towns don't have the resources to deal with it. And invasive species, like I was talking about earlier, though we spend close to $300,000 a year trying to control them, this is a huge need for resources. And there's a huge value here. And people, there's a little bit, sometimes a failure to understand the risk. Once you get to that blooming lake, it's harder to get back to an unblooming lake. Once you have a lake full of invasive plants, it's harder to get back, and it costs more. And we need people from all over the community to weigh in and make our voices heard when it comes to statewide issues. And so this Lake Protection Coalition is hopefully going to help us do that.
1: We'll go to Jim calling from West Newfield. Hi, Jim. Go ahead.
4: Hi. First of all, I'd like to thank the state for helping with milfoil. You just cleaned out our pond, and we can swim in front of our place now, so that's very nice. Thank you. And then I would like to ask about phosphorus. Where does it come from people? My understanding is like soap and laundry products. And what kind of products

0: can we get that don't do that? And what about the role of septic tanks releasing phosphorus through their leach fields into the water system?
1: Okay, Jeremy, a bunch of questions there. I'm going to pass them to you. I remember, and I'm old, so I remember going to Girl Scout camp and taking a bath in a lake using a bar of soap. Is that causing phosphorus in the lakes? And if so or if not, what else do we need to be concerned about?
2: Well, yeah, you probably contributed to the phosphorus load, Jen. I'm sorry to hear that. But I think, you know, a lot of soaps now are phosphorus-free, but you should always check that you are using phosphorus-free soap, especially dishwasher. You know, there are some laws that have been passed to keep phosphorus out of laundry detergent and dishwasher soap. But phosphorus is a naturally occurring element on Earth, in the soil. And what happens is when that soil gets disturbed, it's transported into the lake. That's more of a natural sort of process. What happens when lots of people live near a lake, all of the use of all these products in the septic tanks and the systems add extra phosphorus to the lake. And not only add extra phosphorus, but they add it in this form that's really easily digestible and usable by algae. Septic effluent is a great case. It's liquid form. It can be used. So you can't really stress enough the importance of getting your septic tank maintained and pumped out and up to code and all these things. And that's often kind of a great unknown about what's going on around the lake is what's going on in the septic.
1: Yeah, so it sounds to me as though Jim is trying to be a good steward and trying to do the right thing. When he goes to the store and buys products, what he needs to look for is something that says phosphorus-free. Is there anything else that he needs to be aware of or think about?
2: Yeah, a big thing around lakes is, just maintaining your property. If you have a lawn, if you need to fertilize your lawn to get something to grow, use phosphorus-free fertilizer. That's kind of the biggest culprit around lakes that have a lot of development is people fertilizing their lawn. Even better than maintaining any kind of lawn is just having sort of natural shrubs, native plants like blueberry bushes and plants that are normally found around lakes. Leaving those in place are much better for the lake than establishing, this big infrastructure of driveways and lawns and all of these things that need to be maintained, which also takes time away from enjoying your property on the lake, but is also introducing things to the lake that you might not want to be there. So again, we keep talking about LakeSmart, because even if you don't go through the program, there's great resources out there to figure out what's best to do on your piece of property if you're on a lake.
1: And Susan, it sounds to me like Jim lives on a lake, but when Jeremy's talking about not using fertilizer, this is within the entire watershed, right? Phosphorus, for much further away from the shoreline, can really harm a lake.
3: Yeah, absolutely. We really concentrate on the shoreline homeowners as kind of the last line of defense, as the water's coming down from throughout the watershed. But certainly, anywhere, if you can stop erosion anywhere, you're helping protect whatever water source is downstream from you. And we know from evidence in Maine, if there's a really poor logging job, say that's done 2 miles away from a lake, but upstream, that lake is going to see impacts from that, from a poor logging job, where that, what Jeremy mentioned, removing the vegetation and removing all the pieces that hold the soil in place, when those are all gone in this case, the evidence I'm thinking of is large scale logging, and then you can really see it in a lake, but certainly small scale will also have an impact. And I took over from the executive director, Maggie Shannon at Maine Lakes, and she always used to say, lakes die a death from 1,000 cuts. And so she always framed it as each homeowner, each piece of property, it may contribute a little bit. It might just be a little bit of erosion a few times a year, or maybe it's a little bit of erosion all year long, but then you got to add those up. If you have, 100 camps or 500 camps around a lake, and if every camp is contributing a little bit, then in the end, you're going to have a big problem for the lake. And I think that's one thing for people. They look at their erosion and they think, that's not that big. It's not that big a deal. But then you have to multiply that by the number of homeowners in the watershed. And when those all add up, that's when you have those. That's how you get algal blooms. That's how you get excess phosphorus in the water.
1: And Jeremy, you are mentioning native plants like blueberries. And I know that we're learning more and more about how native plants and forests can actually help mitigate some of the harms from the way that we live today, whether it's logging or farming or fertilizing our yards. Tell me what we're learning about the area around a lake and a pond and how important it is to preserve it, but to preserve it in a certain way.
2: Yeah. So I think the phrase has been used already today, that the lake shore and the riparian area near water on the lake or flowing into is kind of the last line of defense for keeping these things out of the lake that we don't want to be introduced to the water, the soil and the phosphorus and things. The network of roots of this vegetation, the shrubs and the trees, hold the soil back. The canopy, the leaves high in the tree and closer to the ground, reduce the energy of the water falling to the ground, which can create a lot of erosion. So we're also learning a lot about the kind of the structure of the forests near the lakeshore, because that contributes to that structure, the habitat structure that species need. You know, things like we like to watch, like dragonflies and turtles and little fish and big fish, all depend on that shallow area near the lakes for their life cycle, how they can succeed in the lake. And when you remove the vegetation from the lakeshore, especially, you lose a lot of that structure and they don't have the habitat that they need to survive. And as we talk about, we talked about the big storms and the more intense rainfall and things, it's even more important that we sort of keep these areas well vegetated and strengthen the ability of the soil to be retained in light of all these storms.
1: So many calls coming in. We'll go to Joanne calling from Naples. Hi, Joanne. Go ahead.
4: Hi, Jennifer. Thanks so much for this program. I want to share with you, I benefited from being a 20-year member of Lakes Environmental Association, not only as a lakefront homeowner, but also as part of a homeowners association. LEA is a great resource for them. I've been a longtime fan of Colin Holm. I remember Colin when he was first analyzing water for us on the boats. And since then, he's come down many times to our property and our road, leading in from the secondary road, to give our homeowners association tips on the best things we could do to maintain that road. And also, both he and his wife have had a career-long commitment to all aspects of watershed safety, and I want to thank them for that. I'd like to share their website with your listeners. It's a terrific resource. It highlights all aspects of their work. It's MaineLakes, all one string, .org, MaineLakes.org. And they also have a science center in Bridgeton with free community education classes that are excellent, as well as all year long they have school education programs and fun events for every age group. So I'm so glad Colin joined you today. Thanks.
1: Well, Joanne calling from Naples, thank you for your call. You have a fan, Colin, and you are Joanne has brought a smile to all three guests' face. On that note, we do need to take a second break. So many calls coming in. We'll get to so many more of them after that. We'll be right back.
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1: Welcome back. This is Maine Calling. I'm Jennifer Rooks. A lake may look expansive and beautiful, but it is also vulnerable. And we're learning about threats to Maine's lakes and ponds and what can be done. My guest today, Colin Holm with the Lakes Environmental Association, Susan Gallo with Maine Lakes, and Jeremy Deeds with Maine DEP. Share your comments and questions. Send us a brief email. Be quick about it. talk@mainepublic.org. You can also post on Facebook or Instagram or call 1-800-399-3566. We'll go to Steve calling from Lovell. Hi, Steve. Go ahead.
8: Hi. I just wanted to comment about the septic system nutrient loading issue. I'm with the Keyser Lake Watershed Association, and what we have learned is that in the state of Maine, there are no requirements, no laws, no anything other than you're supposed to keep it well maintained, but they don't define that at all about septic systems. And so we're trying to get a town ordinance to have septic systems that are by the shoreline maintained on a very reasonable schedule.
1: Interesting. Yeah, I'm going to turn this to Colin. Colin, one, is that true? Is there no state law about maintenance of septic systems?
9: Close. I would say it's that's fairly accurate. The I guess there's a couple laws on transfer of property that you need to get your system inspected in the shoreline zone. And that was something we pushed for. Many of the people, you know, in the Maine Lakes and in the new Lake Protection Coalition before it formed, pushed for that because a lot of times property transfers and, you know, they have old cesspools or septic systems that haven't been inspected in many, many years and people don't understand them. And we wanted that. We thought on property, on the sale of a property, it's a good time to do an assessment. And so that passed, I don't know, 5 years ago. But unfortunately, I would say in the real estate market has been so hot in Maine that buyers and sellers are that the sale goes through so quickly that people aren't requesting this, you know, an assessment of the septic system, even though it's required now. So I think what Steve is getting at is there's a concern that a lot of systems, unless they're actively, you know, stuff is coming up to the surface or there's a smell, barring that, there's no requirement that that systems be maintained or pumped. And so that's a real concern. And there are soils in Maine where where the effluent from a tank goes, it goes to a leach field generally, and then percolates down through the soil. And there are some soils in Maine that are very well drained. And so that those nutrients and those pathogens could possibly go right through into the lake. And I suspect that's another concern that Steve is getting at. And our organization is trying to look in whether that's affecting the lake. And I'm sure DEP as well through bacterial testing, through optical brighteners and things like that. But it's a hard nut to crack.
1: Yeah. And let me, Steve, thank you for your call. Jim, who called earlier, wanted to ask about septic systems and also about phosphorus. Colin, I understand you have something to add to the thoughts about phosphorus in Maine Lakes.
9: Well, I just, Jim's question about where phosphorus is coming from and then kind of, and thinking soaps and fertilizers is a very, very common one that we hear all the time. And Susan and Jeremy really explain that's, you know, those are certainly culprits, but the big culprit is soil erosion. And I think, Jennifer, you kind of alluded to this earlier, looking at the whole watershed. And what research has shown from across the country is that when you have more than 20 to 25% of a watershed developed, that's just residential housing. It's not necessarily logging or some huge construction site. It's housing, it's businesses, it's what we all use to survive and live. But when you have more than 20 to 25% of the watershed developed, then you start to see noticeable changes in water quality. And the way to, you know, so it's those little things. And somebody's lawn, clearing, smoothing your property out and draining your property into a ditch that drains to a stream. And so there's ways to reduce that impact. And that's where towns can really get involved in thinking about what kind of development they want through planning boards, through code officers, through thoughtful development. And that takes resources and oversight and training. And those are things that our organization and the Lake Protection Coalition are really trying to push for right now.
1: We'll go to Jack calling from Damariscotta. Hi, Jack. Go ahead.
10: Hello. I'm as a member of CoastalRivers.org in Damariscotta. I used to do volunteer work for Lake Smart Inspections, among other things. And we always would tell people that start out as a DEP program, but people didn't want to hear, "I'm from the government, I'm here to help you." But indeed, we were volunteers, and we tried to push home the point that that there are property values. If the water that they're on, like a lake or a pond, deteriorates, their property values fall much faster. And so it's to help them help themselves. And so keeping the five layers of protection for waterfront property within the shoreland zone, big trees, small trees, big bushes, small bushes, plus the duff that's underneath of them, they're so very important. And we've actually tried to encouraging the same thing along the rivers and saltwater frontage, because there's so many properties that people just cut everything down between their house and the waterfront. And that same concept applies there. And then also, of course, the trees and stuff help keep the coastal waters cool, like along the shorefront. And that's so important for the fish in a healthy ecosystem. And so,
1: yeah, Jack, thank you so much. I saw our guests nodding as you were speaking. And Jeremy, we know from previous programs we've done a Maine Calling about rivers is that it's really important to have trees over rivers to keep the rivers cool, and it changes their entire ecosystem if it gets too hot.
2: It sure does. And I was hoping duff might come up during this conversation. So duff is the spongy layer on the bottom, on the forest floor. So the leaves and pine needles, and when you walk, it feels soft. And that duff layer is so important because it acts like a sponge for water that's falling, for rain that's falling. You know, if you compare that rainwater falling to a driveway or a lawn, and the water just kind of runs off quickly, it gets more energy, it carries more soil into the water. So part of those five layers of canopy, we talked about the leaves flowing down the rainwater and the roots holding the soil together, the duff is an important part of that. And maintaining, you know, filtering the water before it enters the streams or the lake is important, but also just the shade that this vegetation provides is really important for maintaining cool waters, especially with this weather spell we've been having this summer.
1: Thanks for your call, Jack. We'll go to Amanda in Falmouth. Hi, Amanda. Go ahead.
11: Hi. I'm loving all the talk of like the importance of vegetative buffers and all of that. I'm a landscape designer in Falmouth, and I just wanted to make a note about permitting and the importance of permitting. As kind of boring a subject as it sometimes is, I encounter a lot where I go out to a lakefront property and the homeowner has all these ideas about what they want to do and find out they can't do half of it or any of it. So really, like, even maybe before you buy a property, or at least when you're kind of newly having these ideas, homeowners should really talk to like town code enforcement, because towns have their own rules, and talk to the DEP because the state has rules as well, and just kind of figure out what's possible on a property, because I think people are often surprised at like what they can and can't do and what their limits are and how big the buffers actually are, like how much that encompasses on their property. So just a note on that and how important it is to have all the permits in place before you actually start working.
1: Amanda, thank you. I saw Colin nodding. Colin, you and Amanda are on the same page.
9: Yeah, well, it there are complex laws, particularly right around the water, and that's why our lakes are clean. That's why people want to come to Maine. That's why everybody wants to live on the lake and recreate on it. But Amanda's right, you know, this is, for most people, they don't, you know, most people don't understand them all. So the first thing you want to do is get somebody in, an expert. If you can get the code officer in, if you can get DEP or a consultant a Lake Smart evaluation. If you have Lake Smart, they can kind of walk you through. We have a program called Clean Lake Checkup, where we send staff out and we'll walk the property with someone to help them understand not only what they can and cannot do, but what's good for the lake and the reason for some of these laws. And it is complex. So I think always it's a great idea to get an expert in there to give some advice.
1: All right. Susan?
3: Yeah, and I just wanted to add, with the prevalence of AI and, generative AI giving you answers when you type in, do I need a permit for XYZ? I think that's a growing problem. And we all know we've all tried it and, you don't always get the right answers. So I just strongly encourage people not only to take that caller's advice, you absolutely need to follow up with permits and you need to get information from trusted sources. And that's Maine Lakes, Lake Stewards of Maine, Lakes Environmental, all these groups that are here today, 30 Mile River, we're here to provide resources and support for information like this. So just encourage people, do not count on AI answers for your lake permitting, lake conservation, lake practice work.
1: An email here from Bruce. In the 1980s, there started to be real traction in testing waterfront areas for effluent coming from bad septics. As part of that effort in Brunswick, it was found that cows miles away from the affected waterway were contributing heavily to the effluent load in addition to bad septics. The land between the cow farms and the water was primarily clay, so the surface water was not being absorbed. Bruce asks, how is China Lake doing these days? It was also affected heavily by agricultural runoff in the 80s. So, Jeremy, what can you tell us about China Lake?
2: China Lake is doing pretty well. It has sort of good years and bad years. It's been the last couple of years have been very good. But I think everyone on that lake knows that the problems haven't been solved. They just have had a couple of good years and dealing with this, what we call legacy phosphorus, where, old dairy farms and old, significant inputs of phosphorus that may not be active now, that load of phosphorus is still in the lake. And what happens in some lakes is when you lose the oxygen from the bottom of the lake, like we talked about earlier, that pulls phosphorus from the sediment and redistributes through the water column so it can fuel more algae blooms. And that can happen on China Lake given the right weather conditions. And that happens on many lakes across the state. So, we think about the weather and the conditions year to year. The weather that we're having in any given year affects lakes differently. Some lakes will have good years and drought years. Some lakes will have bad years and drought years. But that can be lake specific.
1: All right. Well, that will be our last question today. We're out of time. Thank you all for joining us. The voice you just heard, Jeremy Deeds, an aquatic ecologist with the Maine Department of Environmental Protection. Also, Susan Gallo, Executive Director of Maine Lakes. And Colin Holm is the Executive Director for the Lakes Environmental Association in Bridgeton. Our sound engineer was Sam Tracy. Maine Calling is produced by Jonathan Smith and Cindy Hahn. Tomorrow on the program, we listen back to our earlier show about astronomy. And the reason we're airing that show tomorrow is that tomorrow is the peak night of the Perseid meteor showers, and there is a partial solar eclipse. I'm Jennifer Rooks. 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
1: Based on the diet's recommendations. Some cases actually have required emergency intervention and admission to intensive care units in Saudi Arabia and in Egypt. The Alawadi also enjoys a large following in Morocco, for instance, so much so that it prompted a parliament member in Morocco during a parliamentary session to express his concern over its growing popularity. He also publicly urged the government to tighten oversight and launch public awareness campaigns to counter what he described as health-related misinformation. So it's not just tied to one country. I've actually had a couple of readers reach out to me from the US and some parts in Europe saying that they've been struggling to get their parents off this diet because it sounded very promising to them. And now they are on it. They abandoned their insulin. And in some other cases, they abandoned their high blood pressure medications. And the younger generations in the family are trying to argue to their parents to stop doing so, but in vain, really.
2: That's Egyptian reporter Hiba Farouk Mahfouz, who reported on the controversial Tayabat diet, whose creator has millions of followers on social media across the Middle East, even after his death this April. She reported on the story for New Lines magazine. Hiba, thank you so much.
1: Thank you so much for having me.
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3: This is Here and Now on Maine Public Radio. I'm Bill Johnson looking at Maine news. The Maine Department of Education released new data Monday that it says shows student test scores on the state through year assessment have been increasing since the spring of 2023. Maine Commissioner of Education Pender Macon acknowledges that the test scores are just a small indicator of the health of the state's education system.
4: Really important to remind people that there's a great deal of context. When we ask, how are the kids doing? It's a really important question. How are schools doing? How are students faring? And a lot of numbers, you know, get lobbed around or have some staying power.
3: Macon says among the encouraging indicators are the fact that the four-year graduation rate is exceeding the national average and that career and technical education programs have increased enrollment by more than 20% since before the pandemic. A newly opened walking and cycling path now offers people an uninterrupted off-road corridor between Saco and South Portland. Eliza Alexander of the Eastern Trail Alliance says it took 20 years to design, permit, and fund the 1.6-mile gap between Scarborough and South Portland.
5: It is, you know, now this nice, beautiful stretch of off-road trail that can be used, you know, for commuting, for bicycling, for taking walks with your friends, with your family.
3: The Close the Gap project cost $7.5 million and was completed more than a year ahead of schedule. 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
6: There have been years of state investment and strategic planning, and now Beijing is looking more and more like the technology capital of the world. I'm Kai Rizdal. What happens if, or maybe when, China wins the battle for tech supremacy, and would that be enough to tip the scales of the world economic order? We'll talk about that next time on Marketplace.
3: This evening at 6:30. Coming up, Here Now visits a firefly sanctuary in Southwest Connecticut. That's coming up next. Maine Public is a media sponsor of the Portland Chamber Music Festival, August 13th through the 22nd at Stephen Square Theater in Portland. 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

0: 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Musicians are struggling to make ends meet and take care of themselves without health insurance.
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0: I'm Scott Detrow. 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
6: This is Here and Now. You know how every once in a while you meet a person whose family story helps tell a bigger story of a place? I'm talking about Detroit, and a daughter of the city with many titles: cultural historian, former labor activist, author, poet, music preservationist, opera performer.
7: Well, my name is Marcia Battle Philpott, but I am also known as Marcia Music.
6: Marcia Battle Philpott has spent many of her 72 years telling her version of Detroit's story. Its industrial boom, its hollowing out and racial clashes, and now its recovery. It's a complex story with music throughout. See, her father, Joe Von Battle, was a record producer. But let's back up. Philpott's father, like many black men, went to Detroit in the days of Jim Crow.
7: My father was a part of this migration that came here to the north from the south. He was born and raised in Macon, Georgia.
6: Eventually, he got a job at a Chrysler factory during World War II. Detroit back then was the country's fourth largest city, behind New York, Chicago, and Philadelphia. It was peak Detroit.
7: And work was extremely plentiful because it's wartime production. And so it was common for people that were up here, these blacks who had come here, to work one job for 8 hours or 10 even, and then walk across the street to the factory across the street and work in the next job for another 8 or 10 hours.
6: After the war, he got laid off. Auto plants were putting in more machines to replace people, and most black workers had low seniority. So Marcia Battle Philpott's father opened a storefront, Joe's Record Shop, to sell records and to record musicians and speakers.
7: He was very, very successful. Mm-hmm. And he began to have relationships with other record companies and all kind of stuff. But he wanted to record. And he had recorded John.

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1: This is Here and Now on Maine Public Radio. I'm Bill Johnson looking at Maine news. The moon will move in front of the sun Wednesday, creating a partial solar eclipse. While the moon passes between the Earth and sun every 28 days, Nikita Sayani of the Viersen Power Astronomy Center in Orono says the lunar shadow usually misses our planet.
2: There's a 5-degree tilt between the orbit of the Earth and the orbit of the moon. So that alignment doesn't happen. And every time it happens, it doesn't happen at the same place.
1: This week, that place will be aligned, touching Greenland, Iceland, and Spain. In Maine, only about a quarter of the sun will be obscured, not enough to make a difference to our eyes. Sayani says the Astronomy Center in Orono has a telescope with a solar filter, safe for viewing the eclipse, and the public is welcome to stop by. The eclipse begins Wednesday at 12:54 p.m. and runs for about 2 hours. A federal judge has sentenced 24-year-old Olivia Wilkins of Thomaston to 9 months in prison for assaulting a U.S. Border Patrol agent with her car last August. According to a statement from U.S. Attorney's Office on Monday, Wilkins accelerated her vehicle to at officers while they conducted an arrest in Washington, Maine, then swerved back into traffic and fled the scene. She did not strike anyone. Maine State Police troopers arrested Wilkins a short distance away. Wilkins pleaded guilty to the charges in March. For Maine Public Radio, I'm Bill Johnson.
3: There have been years of state investment and strategic planning, and now Beijing is looking more and more like the technology capital of the world. I'm Kai Rizdal. What happens if, or maybe when, China wins the battle for tech supremacy, and would that be enough to tip the scales of the world economic order? We'll talk about that next time on Marketplace.
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0: It's Here and Now. Polls suggest most Americans think young adults today have a harder time financially than their parents did, from finding a job to buying a home. NPR's Jennifer Ludden reports on how parents are helping support their kids well into adulthood.
5: Mabel Lego and her husband are retired and in their 70s, but before they moved from New Jersey to South Carolina this year, they checked with their younger son, who's 39.
6: We could not leave him behind because he could not afford to live on his own.
5: He's a hard worker, Lego says, but has lived with them because his job helping manage a

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2: Starting this year, the EU requires travelers from outside the bloc to scan their faces and fingerprints before they can enter. 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
1: 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That begins this afternoon at 3 right here on Maine Public Radio. Coming up on Maine Public Radio, Speaking in Maine, today's episode features a talk by former United States Deputy Secretary of Energy, Dan Poneman. 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
4: Welcome to Speaking in Maine on Maine Public Radio. I'm Sam Tracy. In today's episode, the Midcoast Forum on Foreign Relations presents Prospects for Further Nuclear Weapons Proliferation, a lecture by Daniel B. Poneman. Poneman served as Deputy Secretary of Energy under President Obama and has authored several books on national security and nuclear power. You'll hear more about him in just a moment. This lecture was recorded on July 20th. It begins with an introduction from the Midcoast Forum President, George Look.
5: Good afternoon and welcome to the 496th meeting of the Midcoast Forum on Foreign Relations. The forum has been meeting monthly since 1983 to hear from an invited speaker on a topic central to U.S. foreign policy. Today we're pleased to have Mr. Daniel Poneman speaking on prospects for further nuclear weapons proliferation. Daniel B. Poneman is a distinguished fellow of the Atlantic Council's Global Energy Center and Scowcroft Center for Strategy and Security. His work is focused on nuclear security issues. From 2015 through 2023, Mr. Poneman served as President and Chief Executive Officer of Centrus Energy Corporation of Bethesda, Maryland, which supplies nuclear fuel and services for the nuclear power industry. Prior to joining Centrus, from 2009 to 2014, he served as the U.S. Deputy Secretary of Energy and as Chief Operating Officer for the Department of Energy. In the spring of 2013, he served as Acting Secretary for that department. Before serving in the Department of Energy, Mr. Poneman served as a principal of the Scowcroft Group for 8 years. Earlier in his career, Mr. Poneman was a White House Fellow at the Department of Energy, the Director of Defense Policy and Arms Control on the National Security Council staff, and as Special Assistant to the President and Senior Director for Nonproliferation and Export Controls at the National Security Council. Between tours of government service, he practiced law in Washington, D.C. Mr. Poneman has published widely on national security issues. He's the author of 4 books, including his most recent book, Double Jeopardy, Combating Nuclear Terror and Climate Change. Mr. Poneman received an AB and Juris Doctor degrees with honors from Harvard University and a Master of Letters degree in politics from Oxford University. Dan, welcome to the Midcoast Forum.
6: Thank you. Thank you, George, for that overly inclusive introduction. It's really a pleasure to be here, and let me thank the warm community welcome on behalf of my wife, Susie, and myself. It feels like we've been here a long time, and it's a wonderful community, and I'm going to come back to the community at the end of these remarks, and it's very helpful that you have a little clock there, so I don't need this. I believe that this is the most dangerous moment that we have faced since the Cuban Missile Crisis. And to put it in some context, and I was discussing this, and by the way, I want to thank George and Karen Look for their not only their hospitality, but the reason I'm here is because we were colleagues, and each of them in their own ways have made singular contributions to U.S. national security. So I think we should give them a round of applause. What do you think? So last night we were chatting about one of the great thinkers in this field, Graham Allison, longtime dean of the Kennedy School of Government, and also the author of Essence of Decision, which many consider the definitive study of the Cuban Missile Crisis. And Graham has been in a number of settings over the last year or so, starting his talks by saying 80, 89, please respond. And I will not drag it out of you like in a platonic dialogue, but it's this. 80 years after the only military use of nuclear weapons at Hiroshima and no further use of nuclear weapons, if you had said to people in 1945, this will not happen for the next 80 years, they would say, you're crazy. 80 years also, the second 80, of no superpower conflict. Remember, we had World War I, World War II. There's been plenty of conflict, clearly, we know that. But the kind of conflict that might engender a superpower nuclear exchange has not occurred. Nine, there's only nine nuclear weapon states. In 1963, and you can find this easily, it's on YouTube, President Kennedy said he saw an era in the 1970s of 20 or 25 nuclear weapon states, and he considered that the gravest possible risk. And here we are all these years later. Remember, the technology to build nuclear weapons was developed on a slide rule, right? Glenn Miller was popular at that time. So it's not technology limitations. It's not because of technology limitations that Germany and Sweden and others don't have it. We'll come back to that. But why is it? It's because actually we had something that we still, I think, sorely need in this country. We had leadership. On December 8th, 1953, President Dwight David Eisenhower delivered a speech. He had intended to deliver this speech much earlier, but Joseph Stalin, it was going to be his first major speech of his administration, but Joseph Stalin died in March, and they needed some time to assimilate what was going on. So it turned out it was at the UN, and the speech was named Atoms for Peace. And basically, Eisenhower proposed that an international organization formed in the form of the International Atomic Energy Agency in 1957 should make sure that nuclear energy could be used for peaceful purposes, not just energy, but also agriculture. You can keep crops from rotting in the fields and so forth, medical radioisotopes, and that there would also be a constraint against the use of nuclear weapons. That was kind of the quid pro quo. That was later codified in the Nuclear Nonproliferation Treaty of 1968, which entered into force in 1970. So because which has now got 191 parties, it's one of the most, it's certainly the most widely subscribed arms control treaty ever, and one of the most subscribed international agreements in the history of the world. So we've been very successful, but I'm saying here today that all of that now stands at risk. And just think about it. I want to take this in tranches. I think we can talk about the superpower competition, we can talk about nonproliferation, and we can talk about a changing conception of what we used to call, or still call, the nuclear triad. For those of you sort of in the arms control world, the first piece is called vertical proliferation, with big powers getting more weapons, and non-proliferation is horizontal, which is more countries getting weapons. So, and again, George and Karen like literally wrote the book on much of what we're about to say here. Recently, the New START Treaty exited this world, shuffled off this mortal coil, and we are now without any arms control among the major nuclear weapon states for the first time since 1972. Unconstrained, in an extraordinarily hostile moment. Even when we had 25,000 nuclear weapons in each arsenal pointing at each other, we got along better than we're getting along now. We at least had arms control. And now we don't even have that kind of communication. And we have a leader in the form of Vladimir Putin, in whom I do not repose great confidence in his judgment, wisdom, or restraint when it comes to anything, including nuclear weapons. That's Russia. For many, many years, China had a pretty de minimis sort of tear off an arm strategy of enough nuclear weapons to make you pay attention and know that you couldn't attack them with impunity. Well, as with many other things in China, they've now got up, this arms control treaty that expired allowed Russia and the United States each 1,550 warheads. China has just hit 500. They're going to hit 1,000 by 2030, probably 1,500 by 2035. So now we're going to have three basically equal nuclear powers. And this creates what I think Isaac Newton called a three-body problem. So however complicated deterrence is among two, think about it in terms of three. And think about even the math of what is your force posture when you have to contemplate the possibility, and it's not impossible to conceive, that Russia and China could all end up on the other side. So that's another complication and another risk factor. So we're facing in the vertical proliferation, superpower, a extraordinarily dangerous moment. And it's not hard to imagine. I mean, Putin has already been swaggering around, threatening the possibility of using tactical nuclear weapons if things go badly in Ukraine. And for anybody who's, I don't know if anyone picks up a newspaper, anyone who's looked at the news lately, it's not going well. And Ukraine has shown extraordinary resourcefulness and effectiveness. You know, Putin is very proud of these conferences he holds in St. Petersburg, and the invited guests, of whom there are fewer than there used to be, were welcomed by the sight of billows of smoke because the drones that the Ukrainians have now deployed are now reaching deeper and deeper into Russian territory, airfields, oil refineries, and so forth. So that's all on the vertical axis. What about nuclear proliferation, where I spent many, many years working? So on the horizontal side, again, we had an extraordinary record of achievement. And not only what I just said in terms of the mere number at staying less than 10, but we had rollback. We got Gaddafi. It's hard to imagine anymore. He gave up his nuclear weapons. We sort of forced them out of Saddam Hussein, and we're crawling all over Iraq with IAEA inspectors, got him out of there. De Klerk in South Africa gave up his nuclear weapons, frankly, because I don't think he wanted the ANC to get a hold of them. But that went backwards. Even major countries, people are surprised to think back. It took a long time to get South Korea to join the Non-Proliferation Treaty, Argentina, Brazil, Chile, and actually two of the nuclear weapon states, you know, France and China were latecomers. So we got a lot of progress in recent years, but now think about the current strategic context. What is the message to countries now thinking about nuclear weapons? What happened to Gaddafi? He was literally torn to shreds in the streets. What happened to Saddam Hussein? He ended up at the end of a noose. What happened to Ukraine? when they gave up 1,900 nuclear weapons. And all of us were in government during those times. And in reposing confidence in the 19, and Steve Pfeiffer will talk about this eloquently when he comes. He's terrific. But in 1994, on the strength of promises from Russia and the United States and others, security assurances that their territory would be respected, Ukraine gave up its nuclear weapons. Zelensky has called this a horrible mistake. What is the message of that? So between Ukraine, Libya, and Iraq, the overall premise of countries, the 191 who signed up for the nonproliferation treaty, is we think we're going to be safer without nuclear weapons because of this treaty and because we're protected by other deterrents like the U.S. deterrent, which I'll come back to in a second. That whole calculation has now fundamentally altered. And so if you go to Korea, the polling has now risen from 70 to 76% of the South Korean population saying that they would favor the acquisition of nuclear weapons. Think about their situation and the message there. Guess who hasn't been attacked? Guess who didn't end up torn up in the streets? Kim Jong-un. He got nuclear weapons and he got immunity, because who's going to attack a country that's actually got nuclear weapons? Especially a country run by an individual like that. So the message is, if you're North Korea and if you cross the Rubicon and you put a seismic signal that others can detect, you have just inoculated yourself in many ways from the kind of attack that has now basically clobbered Ukraine. So the incentive structure has fundamentally altered in a bad way. And I think the most effective, I'd almost call it secret weapon, that has prevented more proliferation is what we call the U.S. nuclear umbrella, or the, to use the term of art, extended deterrent. Japan, Korea, Australia, NATO members, all are beneficiaries of security guarantees, not assurances like the Budapest Memorandum, which is not binding legally, but guarantees of U.S. protection against adversaries. You know, the one country, this is kind of an abstruse question, the one country that we worried about last among the European countries in terms of its own nuclear weapons ambitions, Sweden. Guess where Sweden isn't? NATO, right? So Japan, Germany, all of these countries, they could have nuclear weapons in short order, but they repose greater confidence in being protected by the U.S. extended deterrent. Well, without getting into gory detail, let's just say, you know, when one country threatens to attack another country inside an alliance, that's not a reassuring signal. And people are, it's just a fact, reassessing. So now who's talking about nuclear weapons? I mentioned the Vox Populi in Korea is concerning, right? The new president, Lee Jae-myung, has calmed the waters, but it tells you what's roiling around in the body politic. And Japan has a obvious, you know, historic, deep antipathy to nuclear weapons. Even there, there's a conversation now. They had a thing called the three no's. They would not produce, possess, or permit nuclear weapons. And there's now at least a conversation about what about permitting? I don't mean to be alarmist. I'm just trying to be realistic. Poland, the Prime Minister of Poland, is now talking about whether they'd be safe with nuclear weapons. Not surprising given where they are situated in Europe vis-a-vis Ukraine. So that's the second whole, I would call, fraying of the nonproliferation regime. The third piece, and there's various ways of defining this. I'm going to give this my own definition. There is a traditional triad, which is our long-range bombers, our intercontinental ballistic missiles, and our submarine launch missiles. But now I think we have sort of, and there's various ways to define, I'm going to give it my own definition. There's a new triad. What I just said, I would call the nuclear triad. Then we have a whole new generation of advanced conventional weapons, these so-called hypersonics, traveling at Mach 5 at depressed trajectories. The ones the U.S. are developing will have conventional warheads. China and Russia might have nuclear warheads. So this is a whole new terrain of risk, very hard to defend against. And then the third leg of this new triad are new domains, like outer space. There was an outer space treaty from 1967. You're not supposed to put nuclear weapons in space. Not clear Russia's adhering to that. They lofted a satellite. There's a lot of commentary. George and Karen probably know more about it than anybody. And the idea is they might actually set off a nuclear weapon in space, not killing other satellites kinetically, but putting out an electromagnetic pulse that would like fry thousands of satellites. It could have a devastating impact. Chinese are developing these kinds of weapons as well. And then there's cyberspace. You know, we have, I don't know, 12 or 14, I used to know by heart, critical infrastructures, but like underlying all of them is electricity. And just imagine if China is inside our systems and could take down our grid. There go your hospitals, there go your transportation, there goes your financial transactions. So that's why I'm saying it's just a much, much more dangerous world. And what's worse is I think the danger are only increasing. And if not reversed, I think could lead to a genuine global catastrophe.
4: You're listening to Speaking in Maine on Maine Public Radio. If you're just joining us, today's lecture is Prospects for Further Nuclear Weapons Proliferation by Daniel B. Poneman. Poneman is a distinguished fellow at the Atlantic Council's Global Energy Center and Scowcroft Center for Strategy and Security. He's also held positions in both the U.S. Department of Energy and the National Security Council. On July 20th, he joined the Midcoast Forum on Foreign Relations to discuss the state of nuclear proliferation. So far, he's laid out why he believes now is the most dangerous time since the Cuban Missile Crisis. In this next section, he'll turn his attention to potential solutions.
6: So, as Lenin used to say, what is to be done? Most of you have probably heard about the theory of holes, which is when you're at the bottom of a deep hole, the first thing to do is stop digging. Many of these holes are outside of our control. What other countries are doing, they're doing, and we can't basically coerce. We'd like to, but we've not been successful at coercing North Korea and others to do it. It was easier to coerce them when Russia and China were on our side. They used to at least be nominally on our side in nonproliferation negotiations. That's no longer the case. One place where we can stop digging, and I'm going to make three suggestions. I don't want to go on too long so we can have time for a question. I'm going to make three recommendations. One, and this might strike some of you as counterintuitive, I think we need to bolster the U.S. deterrent. And this has two important components. One is a physical component, because we have aging systems, so the Minuteman ICBM is being replaced by the Sentinel. We have the Ohio-class ballistic missile submarines being replaced by the Columbia-class submarines, and we have a new version of an extraordinarily effective bomber, the B-21, the Raider, which apparently, according to what I've read in the press, if the radar signature of a B-2 is the size of a bird, this radar signature is the size of a mosquito, right? the department I used to lead, Department of Energy, is very strained now. They are supposed to make 80 pits of nuclear weapons a year. They're having a hard time getting there. But I think we need to, because of the importance of the extended deterrent, I think we need to go through and make that modernization effective and successful. But the deterrent is only good as the declaratory policy and the credibility thereof. And I think the other part of the extended deterrent is we need to wash away the anxieties that our treaty allies have now begun to feel because of all the things you read in the press that I don't need to repeat to this audience. And so I think we need to be very clear about our intention to honor our security commitments to our treaty allies. So that's recommendation number one. Recommendation number two, I think we need to revitalize nuclear diplomacy. As I said, even at a time when we pointed literally tens of thousands, many more than we have today, weapons at one another, at each other's cities, we managed to find ways to communicate, both in terms of providing crisis stability and in terms of actually meaningful reductions. Every president, Nixon had SALT, Ford had Vladivostok, it went on and on, and Obama had the last one with New START. And it's hard to do this without what the French call an interlocuteur valable, and we don't. But that does not mean we should not be ready. And I actually participated in a task force that was co-chaired by the Nuclear Threat Initiative and Ernie Moniz and the Carnegie Endowment and the Belfer Center at Harvard that said even in this time of turmoil, we need to be open to the possibility of nuclear diplomacy. And related to that, recommendation number two is recommendation number three, which is we need new approaches to new problems, specifically the cyberspace and outer space conundrum. And we haven't talked about it yet, but it's obviously very important, artificial intelligence. Like many quantum leaps in technology, AI could have profound impacts, but both on the offense and the defense. On the offense, if you are trying to protect the United States, say, with a golden dome, missile defense, which we are attempting to do, imagine how much harder that job becomes when AI on the offense is spoofing you into thinking that this is a missile, but it's really a piece of tinfoil. And so AI makes that much more complicated. On the other hand, if George and Karen's successors in the arms control community are able to leverage AI for detection, surveillance, and verification, it can be a good thing. We haven't, I don't think, sorted through all that, but I think that we need to. So these are three sort of pragmatic recommendations, but I think the overarching principle recommendation, the thing that is most precious and sometimes in shortest supply, is wisdom and leadership. And I said I would come back to Maine, and this is where I'm coming back to Maine. As George indicated in his introduction, I had the privilege and honor of working for and with General Brent Scowcroft, for many, many, many years. And I think it's widely considered that the National Security Council process that he led under President Bush 41 and other Mainer was the best we ever had. And I remember I was there at the NSC in September of 1991, when General Scowcroft went out fishing, I think it was in Maine, with President Bush 41, and they came up with a major initiative. We then, at that time, removed the tactical nuclear weapons from the Korean Peninsula and so forth. There was vision. There was leadership. And when you ask President Bush 41, who I also had the real honor to work with more in his later years, why General Scowcroft was such an effective national security advisor, he said, because he tells me what I need to know, not what I want to hear. We need more of that. And when you ask President Bush, how did you make such good decisions? He said, well, experience. And when you said, well, how do you get experience? He said, by making bad decisions. So I think the ethos and, frankly, the patriotism and the, it's not just wisdom, it's the intellectual heft leveraged by that wisdom. And the last thing I'm going to say about Maine is not about any personality. Maine has the additional virtue of not being Washington, D.C. And so many, I don't mean to be anti-jingoistic or whatever, but so often we repose our responsibilities in sort of, I'm not going to say deep state, but conventional thinking from traditional elites. And I think one of the things we need to do as a country is to have more engagement across more communities. And when you say in a practical way, how do we really become more wise as a country? I think it's from conversations in places like this with people like you and having people like them, I can't say us anymore because I left government a long time ago, hear common sense views from Americans who are as patriotic and as empowered and have as much agency as anyone ought to in the country. Because otherwise, to go back to my first point, we are in big trouble. So I want to thank you all for hosting me and Susie here on this wonderful, delightful day here in Maine. And I hope that through conversations like this, that even though I might have painted a dark and threatening picture of what we're about to face, you know, the first step towards any solution is recognizing the scope and the nature of the problem. Hopefully we've done a little bit in that direction, and I'm looking forward to questions to learn more from your side. Thank you.
4: 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If you're just joining us, today's lecture on nuclear proliferation comes from the Midcoast Forum on Foreign Relations. On July 20th, they were joined by Daniel B. Poneman, who spent many years in government at the U.S. Department of Energy, as well as the National Security Council. Next up, Poneman joins Midcoast Forum President George Look to take questions from the audience.
5: 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Yep. I have several of them, but the one that at least my interest me most, you mentioned that Russia was threatening tactical nuclear weapons, smaller nuclear, shorter range nuclear weapons use.

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1: That the recent actions in Iran have indicated is that you can do extraordinary damage without nuclear weapons. Ability of, for example, Israeli intelligence to so thoroughly penetrate the Iran system that they take out not only facilities but key scientists. And I don't think you can ever bomb the brains out of a nuclear weapons program. But what we have said, and you know this, George, is that we are able to deliver devastating damage where we need to without using nuclear weapons. I think given the fact that you say, as we've gotten rid of our own tactical nukes, I think that's where we're going to have to repose our confidence. And in the case, for example, when they took out Haniyeh, the Hamas leader, when he was in a guest house in Tehran, and they got him in this room and he didn't get the kids in the other room, shows how penetrated some of these systems are. And I think we're going to have to rely on other kinds of mechanisms to get that kind of job done if it comes to that.
2: This is a question that would go back basically to the question I asked to begin with, and that is, what has deterred Putin so far from using nuclear weapons in Ukraine? What is the deterrence in this aspect?
1: I'll tell you what it's not. It's not moral scruple. Okay? That's what it's not. I think it's fear. I think it's uncertainty. I think, I'm not a shrink, but I think the famous line imputed to Louis XIV, l'état c'est moi, I am the state, I think that's generally speaking his view. And I think if he felt he was going to fail in achieving his messianic ambition, I do not think he would hesitate. And I think it's probably the uncertainty of something more dreadful than he could inflict on Ukraine. And that's why, frankly, I never like it, and this has happened many times, when the U.S. takes threats off the table. I don't like it when we take threats off the table. I want him to have that anxiety, because I think that anxiety, not any moral compass, is the only thing keeping us from a catastrophic event.
2: So here's a question on reassuring allies. How does it benefit our current administration to keep our allies wondering if we'll be there when they need us? And where's
1: I think
2: the benefit?
1: That falls in the category of a rhetorical question. It doesn't, and we shouldn't. I think, the NATO alliance is the most successful defensive alliance in history. Article 5 was, as everyone I think here knows, first invoked after 9/11, and everyone rallied to our defense. And I think it is foolhardy to endanger that. And I feel just as strongly about our Asian allies, because it's not only NATO, as I mentioned. We have Australia, Korea, Japan, and all of these countries could have nuclear weapons quite quickly if they did not feel confident in our extended deterrent.
2: And if I were a leader of a third world country seeking the nuclear weapons, who should I approach? Is there an AQ con in the world today, who helped others?
1: For those who don't know, if you haven't heard of AQ con, you might have heard of Typhoid Mary. So AQ con is a Typhoid Mary of proliferation. He was a Pakistani scientist. And I like to remind people he was working for a European state-owned enterprise called Urenco, which is a company, one-third British, one-third Dutch, and one-third German, which enriches uranium. They did that because they didn't want to depend on the U.S. anymore in the early 1970s. And in Almelo, in the Netherlands, this guy stole blueprints, and he became a national hero because that's where the Pakistani nuclear weapon came from. We believe that's where the North Korean design came from. We believe that they helped Iran, et cetera, et cetera. So good news, bad news. He has now shuffled off this mortal coil.

0: So you could consider that from a proliferation standpoint, good news. The bad news is, you know, frankly, and I said this in my remarks, nuclear weapons ain't that hard, right? I mean, the technology is old. The principal safeguard we have nowadays against nuclear weapons proliferation is working on the demand side of the equation. Don't get me wrong. I still believe in export controls, but let's face it. Those can be evaded, and it's an eroding asset the more and more sophistication. And by the way, AI makes it even easier. People will remember a guy named Howard Moreland in the Wisconsin Progressive in the, like, 1978, and he went around a bunch of different documents, and he took a piece of unclassified here and there and said, this is how you can make a bomb. You could probably do that in 4 seconds with ChatGPT right now, right? So let's not kid ourselves. And so the fact that there isn't a Typhoid Mary who's got the blueprints anymore, it's better than having one, but it's cold comfort given the state of the diffusion of technology writ large. Not to be cavil about it, but it's still hard to get fissile material. You still have to get fissile material. But to use a cowboy metaphor, you don't necessarily have to roll your own. So it has been remarked that we haven't talked about Saudi Arabia, that the Saudi leadership has indicated if Iran gets a bomb, they're going to get one too. Well, there's at least been speculation, you know, why make your own when you can buy one from Pakistan, right? So it's dangerous.
1: And with this renewed interest that you've talked about in countries having nuclear weapons, are the current treaties adequate, like the NPT, or is anyone speaking about a new treaty to calm the waters?
0: Who remembers Huckleberry Hound Dog, the cartoon? Remember when Huckleberry Hound Dog was in a rowboat and there was a hole in the rowboat? And he goes, I better drill another hole, let the water out. You know, and then the boat was going like this, then it goes like that. That's how I view the NPT. I mean, the NPT may have a hole or two in it, but, and I don't know what you are, very, you know, great professionals here. I think if we try to amend it, it's going to fray and fall apart because it's already under stress. And in my humble opinion, the best thing to do is to preserve what we've got and strengthen it in terms of the implementation. And some of that has to happen from outside the four corners of the treaty in terms of the conduct of countries like the United States in providing this nuclear umbrella that makes other countries feel reassured they are safer without nuclear weapons. And the other thing we need to do, in my view, is strongly support the enforcement mechanism, which is the International Atomic Energy Agency. This was conceived by Eisenhower, started in 1957. It's led now by an extraordinarily talented and dedicated individual, Rafael Grossi. He's now running vigorously to become the next Secretary General of the United Nations. I think that's a mixed bag because I think he could be very good at that job, but I think he's been very good at this job, and he can go toe-to-toe with U.S. President, with Macron, with Putin. You need somebody who's got that level of international gravitas and respect, but that person has to be empowered with sufficient authorities and funding to do the inspection job right. So he has to have not only the traditional guards, dogs, and lights, and camera seals, and so forth, but I think they need things that are embodied in what we call the additional protocol to allow not just traditional inspections of declared facilities, but allow them to have kind of a walking brief that they can pick and choose suspected sites and go inspect those as well. So I would take the existing institutions and shore them up, because I fear if you tried to sort of amend the NPT, the whole thing would unravel.
1: Now, here's a topic that had to come up. What about Israel? Not a signature to the Non-Proliferation Treaty, widely assumed to have nuclear weapons, and has an unbalanced leadership in Netanyahu. Is that something we should worry about?
0: Yes.
1: Okay.
0: If you accept the premise of the question. No, I mean, it's It's a dangerous neighborhood. It's a dangerous world. And they are unbounded by treaty obligations and inspections. So it's, you know, that, you remember that there was a song about the knee bones connected to the thigh bone? Everything's connected in the Middle East. So I don't mean to be glib, but there's a lot to worry about.
1: And then how about Iran? We've been talking for 30 years about Iran has within 6 months of a nuclear weapon, and they don't seem to have one. Are they serious about getting nuclear weapons? And if so, why haven't they so far?
0: Well, I think you have to segregate history into the pre- and post-Midnight Hammer eras, right? I mean, and for what it's worth, and you can find this online, I was sent by the Obama White House to negotiate with Iran in 2009, and we actually cut a deal to get all the low-enriched uranium out in exchange for providing what's called high-assay low-enriched uranium, 19.75%, to the Tehran Research Reactor, which putatively was for medical radioisotopes. You can read the Belfer report on why it fell apart. But they elevated to an art form kind of the cat and mouse game. And there's a thing in the jargon of arms control called latency, which is to have a nuclear weapons capability, but you don't actually cross the Rubicon and test. And the theory is you can kind of get the benefit of the leverage of having people worry about you, but not absorb the penalty of crossing that line and having somebody clobber you. So when Midnight Hammer actually clobbered them, it kind of not only took out a bunch of facilities, but it took out that theory, right? Took out the theory of the case. So the thing that worries me is if there's still a handful of scientists around in Iran who are either, in their view, patriotic or crazy enough to keep working on it, and enough machines around or rebuilt that they can spool up some material. And I'm not exactly sure the exact status of the 440 kilograms of 60% enriched uranium they already had. My fear and concern is they're going to say, well, like, restraint didn't actually get us the benefit that we thought it would, and maybe they would like to take a page out of the Kim Jong-un playbook and buy themselves some immunity. They have to worry about, they are so incredibly penetrated. If they chose to try to sprint to the bomb, if they would get there before the Israelis got there first and got them. So I think that's the question.
1: And back to China for a moment. You talked about the increase in Chinese nuclear weapon production, and the Chinese have said forever that they're not going to negotiate on nuclear weapons until they get back to the level of the U.S. and Russia. So isn't in some way China getting more nuclear weapons part of the solution, i.e. that it might lead to discussions and further reductions, than part of the problem? It's an interesting way of thinking.
0: Yes,
1: about it,
0: but I mean, we'll have to see, right? Because you're right, or your question is right. That is what they say. So I think it's kind of a cold, hard fact that we're not going to have meaningful arms control until they are at what they deem to be parity. But I don't think it's a foregone conclusion that once that happens, they're going to, okay, let's take our 1,500 down to 300. I don't think you can take that for granted. And I think, frankly, you've got to analyze all of that also in the wider strategic context of China and its ambitions vis-a-vis Taiwan.
1: So someone wants to know more of a technical question. How responsible and constrained are the command and control systems for nuclear weapons in Russia and China? Is it possible that rogue people can launch these things?
0: I mean, this is one of those things, there's the standard responses. I could tell you, but then I have to shoot you, right? I don't know. One hopes. I would just say this, and this is written up in my last book to some degree. You know that saying, it's better to be lucky than smart? So we all know about the Cuban Missile Crisis, but there were a number of other close calls and mistakes and warheads that wound up where they weren't supposed to be, and times in which individuals got indications of a massive launch coming their way and overrode the systems that is during President Carter would have led potentially to us launching a bunch of ICBMs to prevent a decapitation strike. So I would say if even the United States has had its problems, I think it'd be unwise to assume that China and Russia don't.
1: So then also, on technical, in the absence of actual testing, how do we know that nuclear weapons are A, real, or B, reliable?
0: It's a great question. I will give a glib and then a real answer. The glib answer is, who's going to attack us on the theory that when we shoot a nuke at them, it's not going to go off, right? I mean, you know, what is a standard here? But the second thing is this. This is really, really, really interesting. It was 1992 when the United States suspended physical testing of nuclear weapons under President George Herbert Walker Bush. We have not tested a physical weapon since that time, although it has been proposed, including by the current administration. In the early years of that, there was, and again, Karen and you were in these conversations, there was anxiety and concern among the technical community, the laboratories, Los Alamos, Livermore, Sandia, of the reliability, because we always said, and every year, the three weapons lab directors from Sandia, Livermore, and Los Alamos, and the Secretary of Energy have to report to the president that our deterrent is safe, secure, and reliable. And there was anxiety in that community. There was invented at the time, and IBM actually was involved in this, a thing called stockpile stewardship. Massive computers that simulated the conditions of a nuclear weapon. We have over 1,000 nuclear weapons tests, physical tests, lots of data from them. So now they had these incredibly powerful computer systems and massive parallel processing to analyze thousands of tests worth of data. And so you actually found over time, the scientists saying, hey, this is really good. I'm actually learning stuff from these computers I couldn't have learned from an additional physical test. And so I heard one lab director say it used to be the program of record, this stockpile stewardship. Now it's a record of intent because that's what they wanted to do. So I think that's still the zeitgeist in a lot of the lab community. And so I do continue, especially if we get these annual certifications. I left out that the National Nuclear Security Administrator also signs these certifications to the president. That is the part of the Department of Energy that is the former Manhattan Project. I guess just a footnote here, your audience might want to know. Many, many people, including many people who were invited to be Secretary of Energy, did not know at that moment that actually the biggest job of the Department of Energy is the custodianship of our nuclear weapons arsenal. So when I was Deputy Secretary, just to give you a rough order of magnitude, the budget was maybe $26, $27 billion, of which $12 billion was taking care of the stockpile, modernizing the warheads, life extensions, and so forth. $6 billion was cleanup of all the junk that we made going all the way back to World War II and the Manhattan Project. $5 billion was pure science, which also was rooted in the weapons program, including the radiological effects on human tissue, right? The Human Genome Project was funded in large part by the Department of Energy, and only $3 billion was what you think of as energy. Every coal, gas, renewables, grid security. So it's still the hugest part of the department, and I think that this stockpile stewardship program does, in my mind, keep our existing deterrent safe, secure, and reliable.
1: So we've talked about explosive nuclear weapons. You haven't talked at all about dirty bombs. Is there any control over those, or should we be worried about them?
0: Yeah, the first thing you have to remember about dirty bombs is it's a completely different kettle of fish. You know, when you have a fission bomb, you're taking a very large uranium isotope and splitting them and releasing neutrons that create a chain reaction, which release enormous quantum of energy according to the E equals MC squared formula of Albert Einstein. And for example, Hiroshima was on the order of 15,000 tons of TNT, 15 kilotons. A fusion bomb is the opposite. You take the lightest possible atoms, hydrogen, and you overcome their natural repulsion, and it releases so much energy that instead of having 15 kilotons, you get megatons. And this is why you can blow up like, which you shouldn't, but Bikini Atoll, and the unbelievable destructive power of these is enormous. Now, what was the question? I forgot. I got so wrapped up in that.
1: The question was dirty bombs.
0: Oh, dirty bombs.
1: What are we worried about?
0: Completely different kettle of fish. Dirty bomb is you take a stick of TNT and you go to a hospital and you get some medical radio isotopes and wrap it around the TNT and go boom. And it's not producing, you know, kiloton or megaton yields. But the second point is produce a lot of fear. You probably get, you know, you get some fatalities of people who are close by. It's a terror weapon. Think of like if you did a dirty bomb at a hospital in Manhattan and the panic of people trying to flee, you know, you could lose a lot of people just by inducing panic. And that's why people like Senator Sam Nunn have been very worried. I mean, this may not be a fair analogy, but people may not know this, but Fukushima, how many radiation deaths came out of Fukushima? Anybody want to guess? There was one recorded in 2000, I think it was 18, of a first responder who got a workman's comp claim, the survivor benefits. But the 19,000 lives tragically lost were lost from the tsunami and the earthquake. It's a millennial earthquake. I think they lost a couple thousand from evacuation of people who were in fragile medical conditions. So panic is a real weapon, right? And that's where dirty bombs come in.
1: Then here's more of a political question than anything. Many of our arms control agreements, I think all but this New START treatment, were pursued by and signed by Republican presidents and supported by Republican Senate. Can you speak to the current Republican views and likelihood of the U.S. pursuing negotiations to further control nuclear weapons? Is there any stomach for that left in the Republican leadership?
0: I was always very careful when I was in a position of answering press questions, never to speak on behalf of somebody who I wasn't, right? And so I could not speculate. I would note as a factual matter, actually, arms control has been pursued by presidents of both parties. LBJ did the Nuclear Non-Proliferation Treaty. Jimmy Carter tried to do SALT II and so forth. There is a, if you will, Nixon to China aspect in which because Republicans have, in many opinions, more street cred when it comes to national security, they can have more effective ability to get things through the very difficult Senate ratification process. I don't know. I think actually one can say that even now there has been some indication of a willingness to engage in arms control. It was actually, as you know, Putin who stopped the verification provisions under New START. But in the absence of any willingness on the part of the Russians, or as has been mentioned earlier, the Chinese to engage, I haven't seen a willingness to engage. But I would not dismiss it out of hand. I mean, think about, for example, during the first Trump administration, he was very ambitious about doing some very significant arms control and disarmament deal with North Korea. So without trying to be a political pundit, which I am not, it's not beyond imagination that the current president would see, and he's spoken very negatively about nuclear weapons writ large and very strongly about the threat they pose to humanity. So I wouldn't put it out of the realm of conception that they might do something if they felt they had an opportunity. And he does seem to feel he's got some special connection to Vladimir Putin.
1: And then finally, so I think we've run out of time. You talked about lack of what we need is leadership in these areas. Is leadership something we then should be teaching? And is it something that you can teach people?
0: You know, this is an interesting thing. I used to think all these studies of leadership were sort of eyewash. I don't think that anymore. I mean, I think people can learn a lot of studying people like Abraham Lincoln, who famously said, "I do not claim to control events, but plainly confess to be controlled by events." And yet, what an extraordinary leader. And the problem is, you can't have leadership if nobody's following you. So here's what I pray for. I pray that with the concatenation of risks that we are now facing, that people who are thoughtful and insightful and who have high ambition to political office take this into account and build it into their campaigns when they're thinking about running for high office, including the office of the President of the United States. My fear is that in the absence of somebody doing that with what I think is already a compelling case, that it's going to take something dreadful to persuade us to do something. And given the potential morphological damage and psychological damage that can be inflicted by these horrific weapons, I hope it does not come to that. But when you think just the one obvious case in point, when did we get the hotline treaty that provided for a direct communication between the head of the then Soviet Union and the President of the United States? Was after the Cuban Missile Crisis. You know, hopefully it's not going to take something of that dimension or even worse to persuade us to take smart action this time. And so once again, we come back to the Mid-Coast Foreign Relations Forum that you chair and conversations that you all can start.
1: Thank you very much, Dan.
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1: Democrats are calling for a congressional briefing into President Trump's apparent use of a decoy aircraft to foil an Iranian assassination plot. The administration didn't disclose that the president was not traveling on Air Force One with members of the press and his staff. So what does this say about the White House's transparency? That's on the next Morning Edition from NPR News.
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1: That jurors' identities will be kept from the press and the public. This comes as Mangione's defense team has argued for more media access to the trial. A second trial in federal court is expected to get underway in January. Brian.
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3: And with this Maine Public Radio News, I'm Nicole Ogrisco. Nearly 100 protesters targeted Senator Susan Collins' office on Main Street in Biddeford today, demanding that Collins be held accountable for her April vote to add $70 billion in funding for ICE. Senator Henry Ingerson, who represents several towns in York County, says the funding came without guardrails that Democrats had asked for.
4: Questionable vetting, insufficient training for recruits during the time of the involved agent's hiring, the inexcusable continuing lack of body cameras, and the lack of clear guidelines on the use of force involving vehicles have all shown us that the ICE incursion into Maine communities must end. ICE out of Maine.
3: Ingerson noted the fatal shooting of Juan Sebastian Duran Guerrero by an ICE officer just months after Collins voted to expand the funding for the agency. Meantime, Maine Democratic Congresswoman Shelley Pingree will host a congressional hearing in Biddeford next week about the ICE shooting that killed Duran Guerrero. Pingree says the hearing will examine the agency's use of force and the impacts of ICE operations on Maine. The top Democrat on the House Homeland Security Committee will attend the hearing along with other Democrats. The mayor of Biddeford, the attorney representing Duran Guerrero's family, and others from the immigrant community are expected to testify. The hearing is scheduled for Monday, August 17th at 11 a.m. at Biddeford High School. After a lengthy discussion, the Augusta City Council voted 5-3 last week to implement a 180-day moratorium on new syringe service programs. Councilor Eric Lind said that the moratorium is necessary to have time to implement policies that address public concerns about syringe waste.
5: I want to be very clear, my vote is not a rejection of harm reduction.
3: But critics of the moratorium said it would do nothing to reduce syringe waste. The board chair of the Maine Recovery Access Project, one of two syringe service programs in Augusta, said that they collect thousands more needles than they distribute each year. Evidence supports the effectiveness of syringe service programs in reducing infectious diseases and connecting people with substance use disorder to resources for help. Mostly clear skies for tonight, some clouds north and mountains, lows from the mid-50s to lower 60s. 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
7: 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I'm Juana Summers.
8: And I'm Elsa Chang. Of the six states holding primary elections today, a lot of the national attention is on Wisconsin. That's where a self-described Democratic socialist is in contention for governor. A win in a swing state like Wisconsin could build on a series of primary wins for the progressive wing of the Democratic Party. But some people worry it could also add up to losses in November. To hear more, we've checked in with Mayon Silver from member station WUWM in Milwaukee. Hi, Mayon.
9: Hi there.
8: Okay, so tell us more about this candidate we're referring to. This is State Representative Francesca Hong, right?
9: Yeah, it is. So Hong is really firing up a devoted base. She's 37 years old. She's a single mother, a state lawmaker who's worked as a bartender, a restaurant owner, and a chef. Here's part of her message on Instagram, touting that she's not bought by corporations.
10: And I'll tax the rich to fully fund our public schools and cut property taxes for free childcare and healthcare you can actually afford. And that's just a start.
9: Yeah, so that's a lot of promises. But her approach to centering working people has really resonated with voters. Like Rachel Swadowski, who I met at a farmer's market. She loves Hong's approach.
11: Too many people are just complacent and

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1: Mumps rubella vaccine into single shots. Maine Medical Association President Dr. James Jarvis says the changes defy extensive evidence that supports the safety of vaccines and don't make fiscal or practical sense.
2: You're now talking about, you know, double, tripling, or quadrupling the number of office visits in order for us to get vaccines. That's not going to happen. And all that means is that the child's going to be more susceptible to these very preventable and deadly diseases.
1: The order also directs the Department of Justice to pursue legal action against states, including Maine, that don't allow philosophical exemptions for childhood vaccines. Jarvis says measles cases nationwide have reached a 35-year high, which he attributes to vaccine hesitancy. For Maine Public Radio News, I'm Patty White.
3: ACLU chapters from Maine and several other New England states are asking a federal court to block a different order from President Trump to change birthright citizenship in the U.S. Kevin Miller has more.
4: In June, the U.S. Supreme Court ruled that the 14th Amendment of the Constitution grants citizenship to nearly all babies born on U.S. soil. Undeterred, Trump issued a new executive order last week seeking to create additional exceptions to that citizenship guarantee. But Carol Garvin, legal director at ACLU of Maine, says the latest proposed carve-outs are still unconstitutional.
5: It is extremely unusual that the president would try to reinvent or revise the 14th Amendment in any way. And I think it's even more unusual that just after getting a very clear ruling from the Supreme Court, that Trump would continue to resist the basic principles of birthright citizenship that are enshrined in the 14th Amendment.
4: On Tuesday, ACLU state chapters from Maine, New Hampshire, and Massachusetts, and three other legal groups, asked the same federal court in New Hampshire that handled the first case to prevent the Trump administration from enforcing the new executive order. For Maine Public Radio News, I'm Kevin Miller.
3: And you're listening to Maine Public Radio. It's 5:35.
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7: From NPR News, this is All Things Considered. I'm Juana Summers.
8: And I'm Ilse Chang. The death toll from the powerful earthquake that hit Western Colombia on Monday now stands at almost 200 people. But hundreds are still missing, with many people trapped under the rubble of collapsed buildings. In Cali, the country's third largest city and the one hardest hit by the quake, authorities have imposed a nighttime curfew to prevent looting while Colombia's new president has traveled there to assess the damage. We go now to reporter John Otis in Bogota. Hi, John.
9: Hello.
8: So this was a really strong earthquake, magnitude 7.4. Can you just give people a sense of how widespread the damage is as it looks now?
9: Well, Colombia's two largest cities, Bogota and Medellin, were spared. But the quake struck towns and villages from the Pacific Coast Department of Chocó all the way to the coffee-growing region in the Andes Mountains. Hardest hit were the provincial capitals of Pereira and Manizales, as well as Cali, which is home to 2 million people. Right now, the race is on to locate people underneath the rubble because the chances of survival are just so much better if you can reach them within the first 72 hours. Yeah. Emergency workers and volunteers are streaming into Cali, where authorities say that hundreds could still be trapped inside the dozens of buildings that collapsed. The U.S. has said it will send more than $15 million to Colombia, and Mexico, Argentina, Brazil, and other countries have also pledged help.
8: Okay, and we understand that many hospitals have been damaged, right?
9: Exactly. And this is really bad news because in the face of such disasters, so many people require medical care. This morning, in a local radio interview, Cali Mayor Alejandro Eyre gave this update on the situation. So Eyre is describing how the main public hospital in Cali, which takes in patients from all over the region,

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1: 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I'm Nicole Ogrisco. 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
2: 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And thanks for joining us for All Things Considered this evening here on Maine Public Radio. I'm Nicole Ogrisco. Marketplace is coming up next. Thanks for listening. 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
4: In Los Angeles, I'm Kai Rizdahl. It is Tuesday today, 11 August. Good as it always is to have you along, everybody. This is a big data week, as I think I said yesterday. Inflation most particularly at the consumer and wholesale levels. But that's for tomorrow. Today, we're going to sit back and take stock. And we're going to do it once again with Kyla Scanlon. She's an economics content creator, also an author as well. Kyla, great to have you back on.
5: Thanks for having me.
4: Let me throw you the easy one first. What's your sense right now of this economy?
5: I think this economy is kind of confusing everybody. You know, it's a bit confusing to figure out where the growth is coming from, if the growth is sustainable, if it's all AI driven, how much risk that might be injecting into the economy, sort of how spending is holding up, the labor market, inflation. I feel like there's definitely more questions than answers right now.
4: All right, here comes another question. Which of those things are you most worried about?
5: I think I'm pretty worried about some of the decisions that the Federal Reserve will have to make. The Fed always has a pretty tough job, but right now balancing between the labor market and the dynamics there, where entry-level hiring has had some issues, and then balancing inflation, where we're not really sure if prices are going to continue to tick up. Mm-hmm. I just worry that the Fed is going to have some tough choices on their hands as we go into the end of the year.
4: What's your sense of Chairman Warsh?
5: I think that he has a hard job, like every Fed chair does. I think that the bond market made it pretty clear that they were a bit worried about credibility. They were a bit worried about the lack of guidance from the Fed. The market and the Fed are so interlinked. So I think that he's trying to extract the Fed from the market a little bit, but that won't come without pain.
4: New topic, younger people in this economy. You've written a lot about it. You've written a lot about how they don't really have much faith, about how they are gamifying it, right? Because nothing else mm-hmm. seems to work. Talk

0: From the Federal Reserve Bank of New York this morning came its quarterly report on household debt and credit. Big picture, household debt overall fell in the second quarter. For 17 straight quarters, though, that is more than 4 years, I'll do the math for you, HELOCs, home equity lines of credit, have been going up. Marketplace's Kristen Schwab reports.
1: Borrowers tend to use home equity lines of credit to fund big purchases. And the data show that's what they're using them for now, says Susan Wachter, a professor of real estate at Wharton.
2: They're using it for home renovation. 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
2: From WHYY in Philadelphia, this is Fresh Air. I'm Tanya Mosley in Los Angeles. The film Spider-Man Brand New Day continues to break box office records after having the biggest U.S. opening weekend in history. Today, we meet the film's director, Destin Daniel Cretton. His Marvel debut was Shang-Chi and The Legend of the Ten Rings, the studio's first film with an Asian lead and an Asian director. His breakout film was Short Term 12. Cretton says he fell in love with filmmaking as a kid living on Maui.
3: Around 11 or 12, my grandma loaned me her VHS camera. And my mom wouldn't let us watch TV, but she allowed us to make as much stuff as we wanted. So that's when I started making movies with my siblings.
2: First News.
4: BBC News with Roisin Hasty. At least 240 people are now reported to have died in the earthquake which hit Colombia on Monday, according to tallies of figures from local officials. The official national figure is still lower. Nearly 200 others are still missing. Teams of firefighters, military and volunteers continue to search through the rubble of collapsed and damaged buildings to search for survivors. Colombia's new president, Abelardo de la Espriella, has been to see rescue efforts in one of the worst-hit cities, Pereira. Maria José Torres Macho is the United Nations resident coordinator in Bogotá.
5: Right now, the concern is rescuing people, but also there are immediate needs that we are assessing in close cooperation with the government authorities that are on the lead, and particularly on water and sanitation. The communications have been cut in most of Chocó, in the Pacific area and rural areas, so we don't know exactly what is the situation there.
4: Venezuela and Israel have agreed to re-establish consular relations nearly 2 decades after they cut diplomatic ties with each other. Steve Jackson reports.
6: The Venezuelan government severed ties with Israel in 2009 in protest at a military offensive in Gaza. The relationship had been hostile ever since, but the toppling of Nicolas Maduro and the handing of power to his successor Delcy Rodriguez has changed the equation. She has been running the country under pressure from President Trump to adopt policies closer to Washington. Israel provided humanitarian assistance following June's earthquakes that killed more than 6,000 Venezuelans. The two countries today issued a joint statement, saying Venezuela's Jewish population had served as an important bridge between them.
4: Egypt's health ministry says at least 18 people, mostly children aged around 13 and 14, have been killed in a collision between two trucks in the northeast Ismailia governorate. Orlando Teal reports.
7: The vehicles were transporting agricultural day workers, mostly child labourers, when the accident happened. One survivor, a 16-year-old girl, described how her sister died next to her. She said she had been asleep when the van flipped over, as they had been up since 5 a.m. and were exhausted. Local media say the youngest victims were 2 10-year-old girls. Official figures in Egypt estimate at least 1.3 million minors are engaged in child labour. Overloaded pickup trucks are widely used by millions of informal workers, and road accidents are common.
4: The transport ministry in Yemen says a Houthi attack on a small cargo ship in the Red Sea has killed at least six crew near the Bab al-Mandeb Strait. Three members of the Yemeni Coast Guard were also injured in a drone strike as they attempted to rescue those on board the vessel. World News from the BBC. The Zimbabwean authorities say 15 bodies have been recovered from the water after a passenger ferry capsized on Lake Kariba. They say 77 people have been rescued, but 27 remain unaccounted for. Police said the boat, which was reportedly overloaded, was hit by a strong wave. Footage shared online appears to show the overturned hull floating in the water. Search and rescue efforts are continuing. The UN in Afghanistan says two of its staff members have been arrested by the Taliban intelligence agency. The UN mission in Kabul said the men were detained on Sunday in the western province of Herat. Ambrosan Etiwaljan reports.
0: The office of the UN Secretary General, Antonio Guterres, said it had not been informed of the charges against its staff or been allowed to see them. It urged the Taliban to respect the special status and immunities of its employees. The Taliban authorities have not yet commented. The arrests came just days before the fifth anniversary of the Taliban seizing power following the capture of Kabul in August 2021.
4: Media reports in the United States say their Immigration and Customs Enforcement officers, known as ICE, may soon be kitted out with gloves that can deliver painful electronic shocks. According to a notice published by the Department of Homeland Security, ICE is looking to buy thousands of the gloves. Civil rights advocates have expressed alarm at the plan, with concerns that ICE officers already use excessive force with little accountability. And the Portuguese football superstar Cristiano Ronaldo has announced he's married his longtime partner Georgina Rodriguez. In a post on Instagram, the 41-year-old shared a photo of the couple's hands with wedding bands. Ronaldo's representative said the private and intimate ceremony took place at the Portuguese resort of Cascais near Lisbon. BBC News.
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8: This is Fresh Air. I'm Tanya Mosley. At the end of the last Spider-Man movie, No Way Home, back in 2021, Peter Parker makes a choice. To save the people he loves, he had everyone on Earth forget he ever existed. My guest today, filmmaker Destin Daniel Cretton, picks up the story years later in the latest Spider-Man Brand New Day. Peter, played by Tom Holland, is still Spider-Man, but years after everyone he loves has forgotten about him, and he's living alone. When strange things begin happening to his powers, there's no one in his life who knows him well enough to even know something is wrong.
9: What is happening to me?
10: Did you miss me, Spidey? I'm losing my mind. I am totally out of control. I gotta fix whatever this is right now.
8: That's Tom Holland as Peter Parker in Spider-Man Brand New Day, and it opened with the biggest debut in box office history. Director Destin Daniel Cretton came to Marvel from a very different kind of filmmaking. His first job out of college was at a group home for at-risk teenagers. He turned that experience into the 2013 film Short Term 12, which featured young actors Brie Larson, Rami Malek, and Lakeith Stanfield. Cretton went on to direct The Glass Castle and Just Mercy, about attorney Bryan Stevenson's work defending men on death row. His Marvel debut was Shang-Chi and The Legend of the Ten Rings, the studio's first film with an Asian lead and an Asian director. He also created the Marvel series Wonder Man. Destin Daniel Cretton, welcome to Fresh Air.
3: Thank you.
8: Okay, 23 million people went to see this movie the first weekend. And a movie like this, I mean, it has enormous expectations. There are, of course, the studio expectations because this is a franchise, it's a brand. And in many ways, these stories have to carry each other from film to film. But there's something in particular that you have to bring to the film as well, your sensibilities as a director, knowing that you're stepping into an established story. Was there a moment or any time during the beginning of the process where you said, this is the film and this is my stamp, my place in it?
3: There were a few moments in the development process where I felt like I now understand the heart of this story. One was in the writing process. We were trying to really understand what the internal story was of Peter Parker. And I was reflecting a lot on my 20s when I left university and when I didn't really have a real direction in life, when a lot of my friends were going off to other things. And it felt like a lot of people were moving on without me. It was easy at that time to feel completely alone. That was around the time that I was working at that group home for at-risk teenagers. Mm. And when I think about that particular time in my life, I don't know, I just felt like that was Peter. That was this stage where you're looking back at the things and the places that you've been, and you don't know how to define them to move forward. And so to be able to look at Peter and watch him redefine kind of the pain and the things that he's been through and actually use them as part of the things that make him strong was a very therapeutic experience.
8: I actually want to play a clip. It's a scene where Peter Parker, as we said, he's been erased from the memory of everyone who loved him. And he crashes a house party thrown by MJ, the girl he loved, who was played by Zendaya, and Ned, his best friend, played by Jacob Batalon. And neither of them knows who he is. It's the first time we kind of see them all together. And it's a real trippy experience because, you know, of course, he knows and we know the whole backstory. But they don't know who he is. And Peter is, at that moment, unbelievably lonely, and he loves these two people so much, you know. He's been following their lives on social media, and he's at this party, and he sees MJ, and she speaks first. Let's listen.
11: God, there's like 50 people in our apartment. Statistically speaking, that means at least two of them are sociopaths, which is kind of cool. Nice flowers.
12: Oh, they're a housewarming gift.
11: Really?
12: Yeah.
11: Oh, okay. Most people just brought beer and chips. It's very nice. I'm MJ.
12: I'm a Maynard. A Maynard.
13: Oh, you two don't know each other?
12: No, I'm a neighbor.
11: Friendly neighbor?
8: That cough, that's a scene from Spider-Man Brand New Day, directed by my guest today, Destin Daniel Cretton. Of course, The Friendly Neighbor is a play off of the whole Spider-Man franchise. But this is kind of what you're talking about that those growing pains of getting to the next stage of life. Because, of course, this is the device where they don't know him, and that's a big part of the storyline. But it's also something that is very ordinary, too, where you grow out of your friends at a certain age in life. Maybe the people that you have kind of been on the journey with, you're now kind of, you know, separating. There's a certain grief that lives in that.
3: Mm-hmm. And it also just feels so, to me, so relatable. At that stage in life, I remember being in those parties. I remember being surrounded by people who all seem like they have it together and seem like they are having the time of their lives. And I remember certain times feeling very alone in the middle of it. But it was actually really fun to explore that. And I mean, Tom playing awkward, there's just nothing better than watching Tom play an awkward scene.
8: Yeah, why? How? Yeah.
3: He's just, his comedic timing with his awkwardness, I think, is one of the most brilliant things about him. Mm-hmm. It's so relatable. It's not just comedy. It's just like a feeling and situation that I just feel like I've been at.
8: Okay, I'm going to ask a few specific questions about the film. So people who don't want spoilers, I'm going to pause, maybe skip the next few minutes of this conversation. This movie also introduces Jean Grey into Peter Parker's world. And for people who don't know her, Jean is a mutant who can enter people's minds. She can hear their thoughts, live inside their memories. And she is one of the X-Men. And, you know, so everyone is talking about this is like, oh, okay, this is setting this up for me for the next movie here. But I've read that it was actually the other way around. It wasn't the studio who was pushing you for this. This was something you actually wanted for yourself. You wanted her to be a part of this storyline. Talk to me about why she was important to introduce, to kind of reinforce all of these themes that you were so interested in exploring.
3: When we were writing this movie, we wanted an antagonist that would be a real reflection of Peter Parker and where he is and his emotional journey. And we went through a lot of potential villains, and I cannot think of a better reflection than where we landed. I was really interested in having our antagonist be somebody who is younger than Peter, who really represents in many ways what young people are going through right now, what young people are feeling.
8: In what ways?
3: Well, this is a character who can literally jump into other people's minds and experience the lives of other people, but she's also a person who is completely alone in this city, and nobody really knows the real her, you know? And that, I think that feeling to me just felt like a young person's experience. And initially, we didn't know who that would be. We were talking about fictional, just creating a fictional character. But then we started brainstorming, like, who could that be? So we started talking to Kevin, like, who on the roster?
8: Kevin.
3: Kevin Feige. Yes. Yeah. Who on the roster can we pull from?
8: Uh-huh.
3: And Jean Grey was like, you know, it became the top of the list. But it did, you know, Kevin's not necessarily ever pushing things on us. We have to, once we know what we want, we have to go to him and ask, like, is that going to work? Can we use this character in our movie? I mean, the same with Hulk, too. It made sense to our movie to have the Hulk. It wasn't a mandate to put him in. We had to request, and Kevin let us do it.
8: Request and then sell it. Sell the idea.
3: Yeah.
8: Are there folks that you had thought about that just like, no, that wouldn't work initially?
3: Many.
8: Other type of characters.
3: I mean, if you see our writer's room, it's just like we've got every character up on the wall as potentials. But to me, that's the challenge is to just kind of let the story evolve. And then what characters should be in the story usually make their way into the story as opposed to starting with a mandate and working backwards.
8: If you're just joining us, my guest is filmmaker Destin Daniel Cretton, and he directed the new movie Spider-Man, Brand New Day, which is in theaters now. We'll continue our conversation after a short break. This is Fresh Air.
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8: This is Fresh Air, and today I am talking with filmmaker Destin Daniel Cretton, director of the new movie Spider-Man, Brand New Day. He also directed Just Mercy and Shang-Chi and The Legend of the Ten Rings and created the Marvel series Wonder Man. His breakout film was Short Term 12, about the staff and the teenagers inside a short-term group home, drawn from the 2 years he spent working in one after college. Let's talk about this time that you were working in this group home. There's a story that you tell about how cocky you felt as a young man when you got this job. You thought, like, these kids are going to love me. I'm going to be, in some ways, a savior. And you got a rude awakening.
3: I sure did.
8: What happened instead?
3: It was a job that really threw a lot of things back into my face. It was by far the most difficult experience that I had up until that point, and also the most rewarding. I grew up on Maui. I think I didn't realize how sheltered I was until I was working at that group home.
14: Mm.
3: I just was not exposed to the type of experiences that these young people had gone through. I also wasn't ready for the people that they had become because of their experiences. These young teenagers were in many ways much more mature than I was, but then they were also very, you know, they had very real pain from their past just right under the surface that they were always dealing with. So it was very quickly a very humbling experience for me.
8: I want to actually play a clip from the film, and it was your second film. And Short Term 12 is the name of the facility in the film, and the kids stay there until they find somewhere else to live or until they turn 18 and age out. And in this clip, the scene is Rami Malek. He plays Nate, a new staffer on his first day. Is he a proxy for you?
3: Yes.
8: He is.
3: He definitely is.
8: Okay. Yeah. And he is talking with Brie Larson's character, Grace, who has been working there for a while and shows him the ropes. Let's listen.
15: These are the files on our kids, if you want to see what kind of crap they've been through.
16: How long do they stay here?
15: Supposedly less than a year, but we have a few that have been here a little over three. We just keep them until the county figures out where they're going to go next. Tom! Go brush your teeth! Remember, you're not their parent, you're not their therapist. You are here to create a safe environment, and that's it.
16: Got it.
15: And since you're new, they're going to try and test you, see what they can get away with, so... Just say no for a while.
16: No. Okay.
15: Kinda gotta be an a**hole before you can be their friend. You're gonna be fine.
8: That was Rami Malek and Brie Larson in the film Short Term 12, directed by my guest today, Destin Daniel Cretton. When you took that job, what were your aspirations?
3: You know, I graduated with a communication degree, and I was making short films. I would do a short film once a year, and I would just save my money. So I worked at a group home for two or three years. I taught high school video production. I worked at a hotel putting up their media, their projectors and things.
8: Mm-hmm.
3: I had a lot of odd jobs to pay the bills. I shot wedding videos, but it was all really a way to just pay the bills while I made movies as a hobby.
8: Okay, because you were very clear at that time that you wanted to make movies.
3: I was very clear that I wanted to keep making movies as a hobby. Mm. I wasn't really chasing it as a career. I feel very surprised and lucky to be where I am. I tried moving up to LA early on, but I found it to be a little too overwhelming. And so when I moved back to San Diego, where I went to school, it was also an admission to myself that I was not going to make it in the industry.
8: Mm.
3: I was going to go back and just try to find a way to do what I loved and continue to do it without getting paid for it.
8: Mm-hmm.
3: So I didn't see that as a failure. I saw it as a way to survive psychologically as an artist.
8: Mm-hmm. I want to switch gears to talk about another film of yours. First off, I just want to say thank you for Just Mercy. I watched that with my children during the pandemic.
3: Mm.
8: And surprisingly, I think it's surprising for me that they still reference that sometimes. And for people who don't know it, it's based on Bryan Stevenson's memoir about his work defending men on death row in Alabama. I want to actually play a clip from the film. And this scene features Jamie Foxx as Walter McMillan. And Walter is a man who was wrongfully convicted of murder and sentenced to death in Alabama. And Michael B. Jordan plays Bryan Stevenson, and at the time, he's a young lawyer just out of Harvard who has taken on this case. And the two are meeting for the first time in the visiting area of the prison. And Walter basically tells Brian Stevenson, I don't really trust that you can help me and get me off death row. Let's listen.
14: Rich boy from Harvey, you don't know what it is down here when you're guilty from the moment you're born. And you buddy up with these white folks and make them laugh and try to make them like you, whatever that is, and you say yes sir, no ma'am, but when it's your turn, they ain't got to have no fingerprints, no evidence. And the only witness they got made the whole thing up. And none of that matter when all y'all think is I look like a man who could kill somebody.
17: But that's not what I think.
14: You know how many people been freed from Alabama death row?
17: None.
14: What make you think you're gonna change that? Ain't doing that again.
18: Bart!
19: Mr. McMillan.
18: We done here. Mr. McMillan, please. I'm here to help.
8: That was Jamie Foxx's Walter McMillan and Michael B. Jordan, who played Brian Stevenson. What is it about filmmaking that's your language, that is your way to express? Because you're touching on something with these people, especially Brian Stevenson, who just recently he had this, he was talking about how this moment that we're in is a moment where we are taking the record. It's narrative change. It's through storytelling that we are able to make change in this generation, in this moment. And I'm just wondering for you, what is it particularly about filmmaking that is your language?
3: I grew up on Maui, a small island in the middle of the Pacific Ocean. And I found connection to the outside world in movie theaters. As a kid, I would watch many movies with my dad, with our family. And that is how I traveled. That is how I was exposed to other cultures. That's how I understand how kids grew up in high school on the mainland. And one of my biggest takeaways was not how different we are, but how similar we are emotionally. The things that, you know, when I watched E.T. and the things that I see this young man going through in his family, in his school, were things that I went through. And I have always found movies to be a way of peering into other lives that I would never otherwise experience, to peer into other worlds and find those things that still connect us. And I feel lucky that I went from being a spectator to then just kind of getting obsessed with doing this as a young kid. Yeah. And I think over time, I have just become very addicted to the process of exploring a subject, of jumping into it and understanding it and finding a way to write it in a narrative through the eyes of a character that I identify with. Mm-hmm. And watching that character struggle with something that I have struggled with and allowing that character to get through that struggle on some level and come out the other side, that whole process for me has always been very personally fulfilling and life-changing every time. And that's true for these dramas that we're talking about, and that's also true for these bigger Marvel stories.
8: If you're just joining us, my guest today is movie director Destin Daniel Cretton. We'll be right back after a short break. I'm Tanya Mosley, and this is Fresh Air.

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2: This is Fresh Air. I'm Tanya Mosley, and my guest today is filmmaker Destin Daniel Cretton, director of the new movie Spider-Man: Brand New Day, which just had one of the biggest opening weekends in box office history. He also directed Just Mercy and Shang-Chi and The Legend of the Ten Rings and created the Marvel series Wonder Man. His breakout film was Short Term 12, about the staff and the teenagers inside a short-term group home, drawn from the 2 years he spent working and one after college. Do you find that there are themes you keep coming back to? That they're, you know, these films are all different, but that there might be a thematic through line of something that Destin is kind of always trying to work through and come out on the other side?
3: Yeah. Not consciously, but it is weird how when I step back and analyze everything that I've worked on, in many ways, I feel like I'm exploring the idea of family in different ways. And, you know, that idea of family, I think, extends to whether you have a regular family with a mom and dad and kids, or whether in Short Term 12, there is a family that is created out of circumstance. I think even in Spider-Man: Brand New Day, the idea of family and community is really at the core of this movie. And I'm always interested in what happens to a person when they are outside of that family and community, and the importance of that connection with people who truly know who you are, that you can fully be yourself around. To me, that has just always remained the most powerful aspect of my life, is staying connected to the people who really know me.
2: Mm. Do you think that, I think that probably that's something lots of people can relate to, but is there something specific about being an island boy and then stepping off the island and you being kind of separated from your family and experiencing this big life outside of them that is your story, your origin story?
3: Yeah, when I first left the islands and went to college in San Diego, it was really hard. It was really hard. The first year I was, you know, it took everything in me not to just leave and get on a plane and go back home. Mm-hmm. I didn't realize a lot of things. When I got to California, I didn't realize I had an accent. I didn't realize at that time, because everybody was like, what? So
2: they didn't understand.
3: Even
2: you?
3: The way that I'm talking now is sort of like, I kind of learned by default to change the way that I speak just so people could understand what I was saying. Mm. But there were, you know, there were a lot of things that I was naive to growing up in the islands. I didn't really ever feel like an outsider due to my ethnicity ever. I felt like I had feelings of being an outsider just because I was a bit of a nerd and I was homeschool

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1: Growing up in the islands, I have five siblings and we're all very close, and family has always been very important, but for me, that time away from family really helped solidify how important my brothers and sisters are to me. And they have always been my biggest strength in life.
2: Hmm. You mentioned how you'd go see movies with your dad, and your mom was, you called her, you know, a little hippie mom. I think you referenced that she was sort of a hippie mom, but she also was a mom who was very particular about the media and other things like that that you consumed. How did that work in your household?
1: My mom was very kind of anti-TV. She would allow us to watch certain things on, like, we could watch TGIF on Friday night, but most of the time.
2: What's TGIF? You're talking about the home video?
1: No, it's like that run on Friday nights that had Family Matters.
2: Oh,
1: and,
2: okay, yeah.
1: Gosh, I forgot.
2: Like a bunch of different family-themed sitcoms.
1: Yeah. You watch like four in a row or something.
2: Yeah.
1: But it was actually, looking back, really wonderful. We lived in Haiku, a small town right next to a pineapple field and lots of open spaces. We grew up on the same property that my mom grew up on, and she would just force us out of the house. And because of that, we had to find our own ways of playing make-believe or making up plays or making up dance routines or fight choreography, and then we'd perform it for my mom. And we used to do that when I was really young. And then around 11 or 12, my grandma loaned me her VHS camera, and that's when I got addicted to making movies. And so my mom wouldn't let us watch TV, but she allowed us to make as much stuff as we wanted. So that's when I started making movies with my siblings. And honestly, the process has not changed. We would spend all day making a short film or a commercial or whatever. And then I'd put it together, and then we'd have a little premiere. But the premiere was just like my mom or my mom and dad. But that feeling remains the same. I'm still like kind of buzzing and have those butterflies in my stomach before I'd show it. And then my mom claps and it's like, that's the full process. And that's still the same creative process that I go through.
2: Your grandma sounds like a pretty special person. I saw you post a series of photographs with her holding that big VHS camera from back in the day. Grandmother's love, I mean, it's such a special thing. It also, sometimes they can see things in you because it's so pure that they can see things in you that that others can't see. And did your grandmother ever tell you things about yourself?
1: My grandma was incredibly supportive of all of us. She was a nurse her whole life, and her husband was, my grandpa was a cement mason. And even though in one breath they would say things like, get a secure job, make sure you, like, just get a county job, was the whole, get a county job because it's, you know, you'll get good health insurance and you have job security. But my grandma also had always wanted to be a fashion designer. And she would make my mom's dresses when my mom was go to junior prom. Like, my grandma would sew her dresses. She would also do these beautiful dresses for all of my mom's dolls. So when she took me and my siblings on kind of our first big trip off island, I was in the fourth grade, and we went to California, and we flew into, it was my grandma and my grandpa, and then at that time it was my youngest sister didn't come, so it was five kids, and I don't know how they juggled all of us. They would get those adjoining rooms, and we'd all sleep

0: together, and then in the morning they would force us to go to the bathroom so that we don't pee our pants when we're out. And then we would just get on a bus, and they took us to Universal Studios. That was the first time that I was able to see the behind the scenes on how movies were made. I saw Jaws, E.T. I saw that stunt show for Waterworld, the Waterworld stunt show.
1: Right. Yes. Yep.
0: And the whole time that I was experiencing that, she had that VHS camera that she allowed me to use for the first time, was on this trip. And so I became the person who was documenting the trip, and my grandma kind of encouraged me to do that. That trip really defined me. After Universal Studios, she took us to Disneyland, and the same thing. It was my first time kind of seeing, oh my gosh, there are thousands of people who make this stuff that I love. And then when I got home, it was just, all of that inspiration came back with me to Maui, and that's when we started making movies nonstop.
2: If you're just joining us, my guest is filmmaker Destin Daniel Cretton, and he directed the new movie Spider-Man, Brand New Day, which is in theaters now. We'll continue our conversation after a short break. This is Fresh Air.
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2: This is Fresh Air, and today I am talking with filmmaker Destin Daniel Cretton, director of the new movie Spider-Man, Brand New Day. He also directed Just Mercy and Shang-Chi and The Legend of the Ten Rings, and created the Marvel series Wonder Man. His breakout film was Short Term 12, about the staff and the teenagers inside a short-term group home, drawn from the 2 years he spent working in one after college. He grew up on the island of Maui, one of six kids, homeschooled by his mother, who didn't allow comics in the house. She didn't allow comics in the house?
0: Nope.
2: The lore is you had one little beat-up Spider-Man comic.
0: Yeah, that was more from my that my grandpa had some comics. And of course, my friends, you know, right around the time I was 10 was like, that was like the Todd McFarlane days. And I remember those Spider-Man comics, and sneaking, I have a memory of sneaking one, that was potentially at my grandpa's house, or it was from one of my friends. But it was like, that was Spawn and Spider-Man were kind of the big thing when I was like 10 or 11 years old.
2: Do you know why your mom didn't want you to read those, or you and your siblings?
0: I think she was anytime she would see something that was violent, she wasn't into it. So fighting wasn't cool. Sexiness, mm-hmm. probably she wasn't into that when I was a kid. And it goes hand in hand with her being pretty protective of the things that we would consume in any type of media, TV, movies. But you know, when you're a kid, you find ways to sneak.
2: Your Marvel debut, happened in 2021, directing Shang-Chi, the first Asian superhero. And this was, you said this was the first time in your professional career that you walked into a space and everyone was Asian, just about. Describe what that was like for you and what that meant for you at that particular moment in your career.
0: Yeah, it was one of those things I didn't really know I was missing until it happened. And when I stepped onto set, once all of our stunt performers were there and all of our actors were on set, and it was kind of that first day on set, it was cool. It was just like this, there was something about set that just felt homey, that felt so comfortable. To be able to have conversations with people that fully understand what my grandma is like and what growing up in an Asian culture is like. So I didn't know that aspect of myself could be a part of my filmmaking. Mm-hmm. You know, I always sort of compartmentalized my upbringing and my culture and growing up in Hawaii as sort of a separate thing than my experience as a filmmaker until I was on set for Shang-Chi. It was very special.
2: Maui has been through so much, especially over the last few years with the fires and everything. And there is a film program, though, helping filmmakers. Tell us about this.
0: When I was growing up on Maui and I had this passion for filmmaking, I didn't know anybody who did it. I didn't have very many resources on how to develop the skills to do this thing that I loved. And so it was always a dream to create a safe space for young people to explore this world of filmmaking and to take young people through the process that I've grown to love so much. In honor of my grandma, we created the Hisako Film Lab, mm-hmm. which is a nonprofit on Maui that is specifically for young filmmakers growing up on the islands. And throughout that process, the students are exposed to professionals who are all my friends who want to give back in some way. So we, at the pitch process, they're pitching to professional screenwriters. Screenwriters help them learn the process of writing a screenplay. We have professional editors talk to them at that point. And then professionals are helping judge their movies in the end. And it really is one of the joys of my life to watch these kids start in a place that often, when they come in, they've never done anything like this before. Many of them don't have a real community or friend group that they connect with. And many of them have never spoken in public in front of people mm-hmm. and maybe never wanted to or never dreamed that they would. But over the course of this process, by the end of it, I've seen so many of these young people grow as people, grow in their confidence, and hold the microphone on stage in front of a community at the end after their movie is played and answer questions to everybody. And you just feel the pride.
2: I know. I can imagine.
0: It's wonderful.
2: If you're just joining us, my guest is filmmaker Destin Daniel Cretton, and he directed the new movie Spider-Man, Brand New Day, which is in theaters now. We'll continue our conversation after a short break. This is Fresh Air.
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2: This is Fresh Air, and today I am talking with filmmaker Destin Daniel Cretton, director of the new movie Spider-Man, Brand New Day. He also directed Just Mercy and Shang-Chi and The Legend of the Ten Rings and created the Marvel series Wonder Man. His breakout film was Short Term 12, about the staff and the teenagers inside a short-term group home, drawn from the 2 years he spent working in one after college. You know, in addition to this theme of family in your films, there's also something about young people who feel alone and have had to deal with the loss of loved ones. And that theme is in Short Term 12 and Spider-Man, Peter, and the young villain in the movie. Also in Shang-Chi, he went through the same loss and violence. That also seems like that's a pretty strong through line.
0: Yes, I agree. There were times in this, in shooting Spider-Man, that my director of photography, Brett Pollack, who also shot Short Term 12, there were times where we were in the middle of shooting a scene and we looked at each other and just felt like we could be on the set of Short Term 12. And that to me is really the amazing part of doing a movie like this that can get so big on many levels. Mm-hmm. But really it's the scenes between two characters sitting on a bed sharing in their pain and in their grief. It's those scenes that to me are the most powerful, and I felt very lucky that this particular story was able to hold both of those things.
2: Mm-hmm. Is there a reason that you keep coming back to making films about that?
0: I mean, maybe this is true for many artists. The experience, I think, of my childhood was made up of so much joy and also quite a lot of pain and hardship. The experience that I had having a very complicated relationship with my dad, who passed away a few years ago, was an experience that many times left me feeling very isolated and alone. But really, the thing that carried me through was my relationship with my siblings, and they have always been there when I was at my darkest moments in life. And so I don't know, somehow that's probably just ingrained in me somewhere, and it comes out subconsciously when I'm writing, or it is a story that I personally don't feel will ever get old examining in different ways. But yeah.
2: Can you share more about what you mean about the complicated relationship with your dad? I hear you talk about your mom a lot, but not so much your dad.
0: I think in many ways, most of my movies have something to do with my dad. My dad was a very passionate man. I don't like to diagnose people, but I think we all suspect that he was undiagnosed bipolar on some level. He was very passionate, very wonderful to be around, very loving in moments, and could also be very dark and very angry. And it just depends which dad you are going to get on the day. You know, I grew up along with my siblings learning to navigate those emotions, those real intense peaks and valleys. And when my dad would come home, I learned to become very sensitive to what state he was in. I have found over the course of my career that I have so much to thank from my experience with my dad. Mm. I am so grateful that he really was the person who instilled in me my love of movies. I mean, while my mom wouldn't really let us watch TV late at night, my dad, who was a big action fan, and he loved Clint Eastwood, he loved Schwarzenegger, he loved Stallone, I would hear the sounds of guns and explosions going off downstairs late at night, and he would be watching the latest Schwarzenegger movie or whatever. And I would sneak downstairs and pretend I was going to the bathroom, and then I'd go and hide behind the couch and watch him, you know, as he's watching The Running Man or Total Recall. Or I have some of my fondest memories with him, like going and we watched The Fugitive together in a theater. Mm. And that was my first like PG-13 movie. And it was so exhilarating when we came out of the theater. I mean, this was so my dad. We came out of the theater, my dad just raised both fists in the air and screamed, "The Fugitive!" But that's the type of like passion he had, you know? And so I have those memories. But then I also have a dad who was often depressed. I didn't understand it was depression at the time, but who would often come home and just want to sleep or not talk. And then there was also the angry side, who could be very intense and very scary. So aside from my love of movies, my experience with my dad did other things for me. It really allowed me to not be afraid of any person, no matter how intense they are, no matter how quote unquote powerful they believe themselves to be. I feel like nobody compares to the experience that I had with my dad. But it also allowed me to subconsciously create this skill of feeling other people's emotions, which I find I use all the time as a director. Mm. The moment an actor steps on set, I feel like I just know what state they're in and I know what they need. You know, I've learned how to bring down a very intense situation. I do feel like he was a very wonderful and troubled man, but I am so grateful to have had him mm. as my dad.
2: Destin, thank you so much for this conversation. It's been great to meet you and great to talk about all of this.
0: Thank you for having me. Such a lovely conversation.
1: Destin Daniel Cretton, his new movie, Spider-Man, Brand New Day, is in theaters now. Tomorrow on Fresh Air, when it comes to the production of drones, electric vehicles, lithium-ion batteries, and solar cells, China is ahead of the U.S. China may also be benefiting from the war in Iran and President Trump's tariffs. Is America's global dominance over? We talk with Evan Osnos about his latest New Yorker article. I hope you can join us. To keep up with what's on the show and get highlights of our interviews, follow us on Instagram at NPR Fresh Air. Fresh Air's executive producer is Sam Brigger. Our technical director and engineer is Audrey Bentham. Our engineer today is Adam Stanishevsky. Our interviews and reviews are produced and edited by Phyllis Myers, Anne-Marie Baldonado, Lauren Krinzel, Teresa Madden, Monique Nazareth, Thea Challoner, Susan Yakundi, Anna Bauman, and Nico Gonzalez Whistler. Our digital media producer is Molly C.V. Nesper. Roberta Shorrock directs the show. With Terry Gross, I'm Tanya Mosley.

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1: 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Just a reminder, today's Maine Calling was recorded earlier today. 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
2: Today on Maine Calling, initiatives to protect Maine lakes and ponds. Lake season is in full swing, blissful days floating on an inner tube, paddling a canoe, trolling for largemouth bass, or just dangling your feet in the water. Maine's lakes and ponds are precious, not just for their recreational uses, but also as a critical part of the environment. And they face many threats. I'm Jennifer Rooks. Today on Maine Calling, we'll talk with some of the people focusing on preserving and improving the quality of Maine's lakes. They are battling invasive plants, harmful algae, chemicals and pollutants, climate change, and more. We'll find out which lakes and ponds face the greatest challenges and what's being done on the front lines of the battle for clean, clear water. Maine Calling is just ahead.
3: Live from NPR News in Washington, I'm Janine Herbst. President Trump is said to have secretly changed planes as he left a NATO summit in Turkey last month, taking a military jet home instead as a security precaution. This amid threats. Trump boarded the old Air Force One, and the Washington Post says he was then smuggled off the plane in a catering truck to a military jet. That contradicts what the White House told the press traveling with Trump, leaving reporters vulnerable. And Pierce Tamara Keith has more.
4: It's pretty remarkable to look back at the statement the White House put out that day from Communications Director Stephen Chung. Quote, as the president has said recently, there are many enemies of America who have their sights on him, and we use every tool at our disposal, including distraction and misdirection, to address those threats. Little did we know just how much distraction and misdirection was hidden in plain sight.
3: NPR's Tamara Keith, NPR has not verified the report. Wisconsin and Minnesota are holding primary elections today. In Minnesota, there are two well-known names running for U.S. Senate and governor on the Republican ballot. From Minnesota Public Radio, Molly Castle Work reports.
5: MyPillow founder Mike Lindell is running for governor against two well-established candidates and is endorsed by President Trump, which earned him the vote of Phil Connett.
6: He's, a businessman. He knows how to run things. He gets things done, and hopefully he'll do the same for our state.
5: The Republican race for Senate features former sports broadcaster Michelle Tafoya, while Democrats chose between Congresswoman Angie Craig and Lieutenant Governor Peggy Flanagan. Isaiah Wayne Davis voted for Flanagan.
7: She's great. No AIPAC money. All individual donations. So love that she's representing the people's interests.
5: The winners advance to the November general election. For NPR News, I'm Molly Castle-Work in Rochester, Minnesota.
3: More than 6 million acres of land, mostly in the western U.S., has been burned by wildfires so far this year. NPR's Kirk Sigler reports fire managers are warning the traditional summer fire season is barely halfway through.
8: Half of the some 100 out-of-control wildfires in the U.S. right now are burning in the Northwest. The top priority for firefighters are two 100,000-acre-plus fires in Oregon and Washington. Washington's Public Lands Commissioner Dave Upthegrove says crews are making progress in Spokane, where whole neighborhoods were leveled last week.
9: We have a long way to go. That's why I need your help. Don't be the spark that starts the next fire. Please follow the burn bans. please be extra careful with anything that could cause a spark.
8: The wildfires in the Northwest are believed to have largely been